widely considered to be one of the most prestigious awards available to their respective fields. We've heard of the Nobel Peace Prize. There's other fields. You can get a Nobel Prize in Physics. Albert Einstein got that one. Chemistry, physiology, medicine, literature, economic sciences. And those individuals that are chosen are considered to be the elite, the best of the best. There's only 965 individuals that have ever received a Nobel Prize from 1901 to 2023 at the time that I did this research. And out of the 965 individuals that have ever received a Nobel Prize, whether it be in physics, chemistry, medicine, or economics, 214 are Jewish. Did you hear that? This is an exclusive group. 965 individuals in history from 1901 to 2023. And of this 965, 214 are Jewish. This comes to 22% of the recipients. Do you know what the world's population, when you look at the percentage of the world's population, is that are Jewish? It is 0.2%. 0.2% of the world's population has 22% of the Nobel laureates. I wish I was Jewish. They won, by the way, all six of the categories. I remember I was hearing someone that said that they went to school with people that had Jewish heritage. And she said it drove her nuts. Because they'd sit there, they wouldn't look like they were paying attention. It would ace everything. Jews are blessed. Look at this. 22% of Nobel laureates, 0.2% of the world's population. How did this happen? And I want to propose a theory, a thesis, that one of the reasons why I believe that you have this disproportionate level of intellectual acumen that is exclusively given to 0.2% of the world's population goes to this Abrahamic promise in the Bible. You see, there's something called generational blessing. There's generational curses, by the way, as well. God, in His mercy, says that if we mess up, those genes get carried down. But He says, look, in my mercy, I'm going to stop it at the third or fourth generation. Praise the Lord. I can see it in my kids. I mean, they got some good things, but they got some other stuff. And I'm like, oh, I'm so sorry. I'm sorry. You got that. Gee. But God says, I'm going to stop the nonsense at the third or fourth generation. Praise His name. But when someone like Abraham stands up and says, I'm going to follow God, God says, I'm going to bless you to the thousand generation. Just carries out. So if you get a piece of that, you become a Nobel laureate.
I also believe that they're the recipients of blessing because of the educational system that God set up in the very beginning. You see an allusion to this educational system in the book of Joshua. Open your Bibles to the book of Joshua, chapter 4, verse 21 and 22. I'll read a certain part of the verse. It says, "When your children ask their fathers in time to come, saying, 'What mean ye by these stones?' Then ye shall let your children know." They say that this aspect of parental influence is really underestimated. And in the very beginning, when they're conquering the promised land, Joshua tells the parents, "When your children ask this, you tell them this." This goes back to what we call the Shema, found in Deuteronomy chapter 6. It says, "Thou shalt love the Lord your God with all your heart, with all your soul, with all your mind." And when you read it in Deuteronomy chapter 6, verse 20, "When thy son asketh thee in time to come, saying, 'What meaneth the testimonies?'" There it is, the mirror image of this notion of this transmission of information, of knowledge, of heritage that goes from one generation.

generation to the next is not in a school that we typically think of. It's in the home. It's in the home. And you can see this theme in Deuteronomy chapter 6. Thou shalt love the Lord your God with all your heart, with all your soul, with all your mind. And then it says, you do it in the morning. Think about God when you're going through your day. And it says, this you shall teach to your children. The genius of Jewish education was that the home was to be the school. And the teachers were the parents. And the pupils were the children. That's the genius. And that's why in the book of Joshua, you see, the Bible says that they followed God all the days of Joshua. And all the days of the elders that outlived Joshua, as long as they kept this school intact, where the parents were transmitting the heritage, the knowledge, the ethos from one generation to another, the legacy was kept, and the brilliance remained. You look at Moses. One teacher said, give me a child until he's seven, and anybody can have him afterwards. Moses, trained by his mother until he became about 12 years old, he never forgot that education. A slave woman trained a brilliant scholar. He never went away from his heritage. You think of Samuel. Samuel went even earlier. I don't know exactly what time, but the Bible says as soon as he was weaned, I'm assuming they did that a little bit longer than they do now, but it wasn't that long. And then he goes in under the influence of Hophni and Phinehas and Eli. He never went away from his mother's influence. The power of the home, the power of the parents. Deuteronomy chapter 6 says, teach them diligently to your children. You can see this in the very beginning, this notion and this idea in the book Education. And by the way, if you ever want to see what education can look like by the grace of God, read the book Education by Ellen White. Book Education says the Eden School, listen to this, page 33. The system of education established in Eden centered in the family. Adam was the son of God, and it was from their father that the children of the highest received instruction. Theirs, in the truest sense, was a family school. Did you hear that? In the Eden school, God was the teacher. Adam and Eve were the pupils. It was a family. Can you imagine what that was like? I read an article indicating that people would pay $4 million to have lunch with Warren Buffett. I wish people would pay that to have lunch with me. And people ask them, was it worth it? And these people say, yeah. Every penny. Can you imagine having a conversation with God? And she says, this is the point of highest education. After the fall, God instituted a different model. She says in the book Education, page 33, the family was the school and the parents were the teachers. So the same structure of education that was in Eden, even after the fall, the parents were to now take on the responsibility of being the teachers. It continued in the age of the patriarchs and continued down through the

0: epitomized in Eli. Eli, who's a judge in Israel, the guy who is supposed to be modeling true education, lacks backbone, spineless. And he raises a couple spoiled, entitled, self-centered, narcissistic. Sorry, does this sound familiar? I gotta go. Oh, man, a little brother. All right. Brats. And rather than placing them with some structure and saying, look, you can't do this, and disciplining them to walk in the ways of the Lord, he rewards them by making them priests. This is the insanity of the book of Judges. He makes them priests. They start sleeping around, taking a cut of the tithe and using it for themselves. There's disillusionment in Israel because of the breakup of the home. Just look at Eli. And right now, in our society today, we are in the book of Judges. Let me take you down through history here. In 1790, 90% of the United States of America's workforce were farmers. Now think about the implications of that. When you're on a farm, you're with your kids. Praise the Lord. Right? In 1840, 69% of the working population were farmers. Still pretty good, the majority. And then after the Civil War, you have this transition and the beginning of the seeds of the Industrial Revolution that starts sweeping across the land, and people start migrating from the country to the cities. Now, in the history, sacred history, you see always this contrast. In the book of Genesis, God's people lived in the country. The descendants of Cain lived in the cities. And when you have this transition and the Industrial Revolution starts to take place and you have this machinery that starts emerging, it's the beginning of the disintegration of the home. But then you come to World War II. The men go off to war, and suddenly there's a need for welders, machinists. The women had to step up. They drove trucks, flew planes, treated patients, grew crops, broke codes. And when the men came back, suddenly the atomic family started to break down. And you saw that now it was no longer considered the highest responsibility of a woman to be a mother. Feminism started to be brought up. And look, I believe that women should vote. So we're not talking about all those types of things, but this idea and this notion that the highest place for a woman is now to go out there and have a career rather than train up the next Moses or the next Samuel is misguided.
1: That's it, preacher.
0: And the children of what I believe is the greatest generation became the boomers. And hence, you have the 1960s. The 1960s was a time of great social change and unrest, a generation gap, rapidly changing fashions and hairstyles, and look at this, a rejection of older cultural norms. It was a revolution. And that revolution was spawned by the breakup of the home, in which parents were no longer spending time with their kids.

because they're out there to achieve the American dream. When in reality, the American dream is your kids. That's your legacy. Influential figures started to espouse that they were now the teachers, the Beatles, the Grateful Dead, and Bob Dylan suddenly had more influence than the mother or the father. Amen. The Beatles' influence, androgyny, that challenged prevailing masculinity, increased interest in psychedelic drugs and Eastern spirituality. And I'm Generation X. Lord have mercy on my generation. And the rest is history. The book of Judges, chaos emerges, and the person that put the stop in the crazy cycle of the book of Judges was Samuel. And he did something. He instituted something called the schools of the prophets. Because with the fragmentation of the home, with the breakup of the family, he was like, look, I need to do something about this insanity. And so he started a school of the prophets. And look at what Ellen White says about the schools of the prophets. She says, these schools were intended to serve as a barrier against the widespreading corruption, to provide for the mental and spiritual welfare of the youth, and to promote the prosperity of the nation by furnishing it with men qualified to act in the fear of God as leaders and counselors. Listen to this. In no small degree, they aided in laying the foundation of the marvelous prosperity which distinguished the reigns of David and Solomon. Did you hear that? Book of Judges. Crazy. Samuel comes in and he starts a school. And this school was to be like a family. And with the institution of this school, the spirit of prophecy traces the blessing and the prosperity under the reigns of David and Solomon to education. It has been said, change the university and you change the world. Because what happens in the classrooms of today shapes the revolutions of tomorrow. You want to change the world? Start in education. Look, the Jesuits understood this. I don't agree with Jesuit theology, but look, in 2017, the first Jesuit pope in history stood up on the 500th anniversary of the Reformation. And with audacity, he said, the Reformation is over. It's over. By and large, I agree with him because they're all going back to Rome. All going back to Mama. And he says it's over. How did he do it? Well, you have to go back to shortly after the Reformation. The pope is sitting forlorn in his palace in Rome because the Reformation is sweeping across Western Europe. These monoliths, these powerhouses like Germany and other countries are taking their stand under Protestantism. And this is a transfer of power across Western Europe. And in walks Ignatius Loyola. And he says, look, we're going to do anything. And our number one mission is to bring Protestantism back. To bring them back. How did they do it? Education. Education. I don't have time to go into all the history and all the quotes, but I have a 900-page book in my library by a secular author. And he says the Jesuits produced so many intellectuals like Descartes and Voltaire. They were all trained by the Jesuits. The children of the Protestants were trained by the Jesuit teachers. They play the long game. Long game. It took them 500 years and they did it. I have another book in my library I was listening to. And it brought out

that two Supreme Court justices, Gorsuch and Kavanaugh, you know how hard it is to become a Supreme Court justice? Gorsuch and Kavanaugh and Jerome Powell at the Fed. Okay, these three individuals, not to name these other ones, all went to the same exclusive prep school, Georgetown Prep in Washington, D.C. And I went on the website of Georgetown Prep. You know what that school is? It's a Jesuit school. What are the odds that two Supreme Court justices and the head of the Fed all went to this exclusive, elite Jesuit school? Look, these brothers, they know what they're doing, and they have an agenda, and they're playing the long game. And we, as Seventh-day Adventists, we better invest in education. Because the battle for the heart and the soul of this movement is being waged every day in the classroom. That's where it's at. And that's why I've devoted my life to education. Because if there's a breath left in my body, I want to pour my heart and soul into the next generation that's going to take the gospel to the world before Jesus comes. That's what this is about. And look, it's not about the numbers. Jesus did it with 12. I tell our young people at Weimar University, look, all we need is one John Wesley, one Martin Luther, one Ellen White, one individual that's willing to stand for the right though the heavens fall. Jesus did it with 12. That's where it's at. Ellen White says that in the training of his disciples, the Savior followed the system of education established at the very beginning. The 12 first chosen were a few who, through others, ministered to their needs, from time to time connected with them. She says, they formed the family of Jesus. Do you see this? She says, at the very beginning of his ministry, he was following the educational principles adopted in Eden. The disciples became his family. What is the genius of God's education? She goes on. They were to be with him at the table, in the closet, in the field. They accompanied him on his journey. They shared his trials and hardships. What makes biblical education so powerful, what makes the family so powerful, is that parents are with their children. You can't outsource this. If you're not with them, you are not the principal influence in their life. That's the reality. You drop them off at a daycare. You have them outsourced by secular education and parents and students that are ungodly. This is the result. But the genius of God's education is, if you want to influence the next generation, it's not just in the classroom. You got to be with them. Because in that withness, there's an unconscious transmission of values that goes from one generation to the other. Number one, it's the parents. But if there's a breakup of the home, you send your child to a school that is striving to adopt the principles of the schools of the prophets. You find that school. You send them there. It's worth every penny. I tell you, I go through this ritual at home. I started because I got inspired by seeing patients in the depression anxiety program that would come at the bottom end of their rope,

And they do hydro, cold plunges. This is the physiology to the cold plunge. I don't have time to get into it, but you go into cold water, and there's something that happens psychologically. There's all these benefits to it. And I got inspired by that, so I don't have money to buy this cold tub, so I bought on Amazon these 15-pound blocks that you can put water in, and I dump it into my bathtub, fill it up with cold water, and get it to about 50, 55 degrees. And I go in there and sit for about 3 minutes. In the beginning, I think I'm going to lose my mind, but I kept doing it. All right, I get in there, and to pass the time, because 3 minutes is a little bit, I recite Psalm 119. Not the whole thing. Not the whole thing. I found that if I get to about verse 40, it's about 3 minutes. So I get in there, it's like, blessed are the undefiled in the way who walk in the law of the Lord. Blessed are they that keep his testimonies and that seek him with the whole heart. They also do no iniquity. They walk in his ways. Thou hast commanded us to keep thy precepts diligently. Oh, that my ways were directed to keep thy statutes. Then shall I not be ashamed when I respect unto all thy commandments. I will praise thee with uprightness of heart when I shall have learned thy righteous judgments. I will keep thy statutes. Oh, forsake me not utterly. I can go on and on, but I'll spare you. Goes like that. And my son, watch that. Who is my father? He's taking a shower one day, and the shower suddenly goes cold. And you know what he starts doing? He starts reciting scripture. I never told him to do that. It's the power of modeling. It's the power of being with him. I mean, I take my son with me as much as I can everywhere. Going to Costco, son, come with me. Everywhere. I want to be the principal influence in his life, because I know there's going to come a time when I'm not, and I'm going to hand him off to someone else. But before I do, I'm going to ensure that that person loves Jesus. Amen. Jesus was with his disciples. Knowledge was to be gained by association before it was understood by explanation. And she goes on to talk about the impact of what happened. For 3.5 years, the disciples were under the instruction of the greatest teacher the world has ever known. Acts of the Apostles, page 17. By personal contact and association, Christ trained them for his service. They took him. He took him with him that they might see how he taught the people. They traveled with him from place to place. They shared his frugal fare and, like him, were sometimes hungry and often weary. On the crowded streets, by the lakeside, in the lonely desert, they were with him. They saw him in every phase of life. Jesus taught less from a podium and more from proximity. The disciples learned Christianity by living with the Christ. I canvassed for a number of years. It's going door to door selling books. Amen. And the Lord knew what he was doing, because I was a rough specimen when I first came to the Lord, and he has his ways of perfecting your character. And how he does it is trials. So I had eggs thrown at me. I remember getting in the car, all these eggshells around my shoes. People would spit on me. And I said, "Why, Lord?" And he said, "I'm preparing you for ministry."

So eventually I got into leadership and I started training these young people. I remember I was in Fresno, California. It's hot. Bake an egg outside. Summer. And I got a bunch of teenagers, 19 of them. Hormones. Elevators not going to the top floor. Frontal lobe is not developed. Average age is 15. I have them for 10 weeks. We're canvassing 8 hours a day, 40 hours a week in the hot sun. And I found something about the psychologies of these fragile young people that we're putting out there on the front lines. Is that when you get rejection after rejection after rejection after rejection, I mean, these guys need counseling, they need therapy, they're about to have a nervous breakdown. And I say, oh, what do we do? What do we do? And so we would have these training sessions where we would train them how to think and how to act. One of the things that we taught them was to talk and act as though your faith is invincible. Because if you say something, it not only impacts the person that you're talking to, it has a reflex effect upon yourself. So these young people got there, the weather's terrible, it's so hot, this person yelled at me. And by the end, it's just too much. So I said, look, what you need to say at the door, after they slam the door on you, is you say, I love these people, I love these people, Jesus died for them, Jesus died for them. You got to talk like that. I love canvassing. I love my leaders. And we would do this, but not only that, we modeled it. I'd go to the streets with them. I would encourage them, but I lived with them. I was not in some hotel somewhere. I was in Fresno Academy, in the same room, on the hard floor. I don't know how I did it back then. I can't do that anymore. It's like, I'm getting soft. No mat, just a pillow. I'm like, this is crazy. Just get up, go. Not anymore. I take the girls to the mall on Fridays. Take them to do their laundry. On the weekends, we take them to Yosemite. They knew. We love them. Amen. About week 5 or 6, these kids changed. Amen. It's like a transformation. They became like us. For better, for worse. These kids would come away from the door and I'd hear them say, I love these people. I love these people. I love canvassing. I love my leaders. It became like machines. I was like, you okay? I'm fine. And they started selling like crazy. By the end of that summer, 19 kids. And this is in $2,001 dollars. It's worth a lot more back then, if you haven't noticed. 2001, these kids sold $157,000 worth of books. Glory goes to God. I asked ChatGPT, how much is that right now? It's $331,000. That's how much your currency has been devalued, by the way. I won't get into that. But these kids, transformation took place by association. And that is the genius of true education. Let me tell you something else about true education. Ellen White says that true education trains people not only for this life, but the life to come. Amen. Harvard, Yale, Princeton trains you for 70, 80 years of existence. So you can get that job, get that house, live in the suburbs with that SUV, have 2.5 kids and that golden retriever, retire and die. But true education trains you for this life and

life to come. And sometimes people think that you're a fool for living the way that you are. Think about Moses. You're a fool. You're going to go with a million slaves across the desert and give up being Pharaoh? Where's Moses right now? Where's Pharaoh? But from Moses' perspective and the contemporaries of his generation, he looked like a fool. But his perspective was different because he not only had this life, he had the life to come. And it's a good exchange, guys. If someone comes to you and says, give me that penny and I'll give you $1 billion, everyone would do it. But God says, look, give me 70 years, 80 years, live for me and I'll give you eternity. And we say, oh, I don't know. That's a big sacrifice. It's a good exchange. And true education is about salvation. Because if your education is going to cause you to leave and lose your soul, the cost is too high. It is not worth it. Heard about one young person that went to an Adventist school that will go unnamed. And she graduated an agnostic. That young lady deserves a refund. With all due respect. Because her teacher taught her theistic evolution. Look, you can believe whatever you want. But don't take a paycheck from an Adventist institution and undermine its principles. This is about integrity. Even at Google, if you work at Google and you promote Facebook, you're fired. If you want to change the world, educate the next generation. And true education is about this life and the life to come. That's the frame. That's the perspective. That's the paradigm. If there's parents out there, they're thinking about sending their kid to a school, read the book Education and find a school that is striving to follow that model. Because now you're outsourcing your influence to another place, to other teachers. And look, I don't care who that young person is. You seat them at the feet of an intellectual that has been doing this for years. They are no match. No match. Because like me, any professor, you come into that class, you smile, you win their hearts, you win their affections, you stack the deck, you lay out the cards, you know all the arguments, you set them up from the very beginning. This is how education works, guys. We do it in every classroom. You have one agenda, and that is to influence. And you want to choose an institution that's going to stand on the Bible and spirit of prophecy, because that's where it's at. Some people ask, is it worth it? They may say, it's expensive. I'm Korean, although I've never been to Korea. Some people say, I'm a fake Korean. I can speak the language a little bit, but I can't preach. And I remember growing up, there's a certain thing about Korean culture, and it's about upward mobility. And in Korean-American culture anyway, it's either you're a doctor, you're a dentist, a lawyer, or you are nothing. And I remember growing up in Montgomery County, in Silver Spring, Maryland, and Montgomery County is one of the richest counties in the United States. Elite schools. The public school system is amazing from the world standard. And I remember my contemporaries that I grew up with

They're all going to these elite schools. And my parents were outliers of that culture. And at the time, I didn't understand. They were on this journey, and they were always trying to find a school that was matching the principles of the Bible and spirit of prophecy. And so they started sending me to these schools, to these Adventist schools that they thought would train me the best way. And I started to do the math, because while my parents are living in a humble home with beat up used cars, I look at my friends and their homes are a couple steps above, and they're driving new cars. And I did the math. All of the money, a lion's share, was going to tuition to pay for my education. And these parents, because they were paying taxes, they was all going to the educational system. They didn't have to pay on top of that. They were sending them to public school for free. And so they were saving all that money and putting into their homes and cars. And I was like, my parents are crazy. Why was I born into this home? I didn't understand. I remember my parents had this station wagon. And it was blue, but it needed a paint job. So my parents didn't have the money to get it professionally painted, so my mom spray painted it. But there was a part of the car, the top of the car, that she couldn't reach because she's short. And so the top of the car had this oval that wasn't painted, was blue. The rest of the car was this silver. And she pulled up to my elementary school in that. And my friends would say, "Hey, Dave, your mom's here." And I'd be like, "Get into the car. Mom, drive." Grace. Grace. My friend, when he turned 16, Korean American, just like me, he got a brand new Toyota Camry. And I inherited. Not that, praise the Lord. But another station wagon that had 200,000 miles on it. Fast forward 10 years, 16, 26. I'm out of the seminary. I'm in my first district as a pastor. I end up at a youth conference. And at that youth conference, I meet that friend. Remember, 16, brand new Toyota Camry. "Hey, man. Good to see you." And he had just gotten out of state penitentiary, serving a 7-year sentence. Now, don't misunderstand me. I'm not saying that everyone that goes to public school is going to end up in the state pen. But I walked away from that conversation thinking, what if? What if he had the same teachers I did? What if he canvassed like I did? What if he had teachers that believed in the Bible and spirit of prophecy like I did, that modeled Christianity and led me to the Lord? What if? What if? That Toyota Camry is rusting in a junkyard somewhere, but the investment that you make in education has the potential to last forever. Invest in education, because education is evangelism. Amen. And you have the opportunity to convert your dollars into souls, and it's the souls of your children. Invest. Amen. Invest in the best school that's following the principles of true education found in the Bible in spirit of prophecy. Because if you change the university, you change the world. This is where it's at.
practical takeaways. You may say, I'm not in education. What can I do? Every day, you're a teacher. You're modeling. Number one, be a loving and lovable Christian. Amen. True education starts with being. Being. Make sure you're connected with God. If people like you, if you're likable, if you're winsome, they're more likely to receive information and values from you. We can't be rude. We can't be disrespectful. We need to be like Jesus. How can we influence if we're not like Jesus? We need to be like Him so that other people look at us and they say, ah, I want that. I want that. And say, Lord, I'm not that. Help me to be that. He'll work in your life. Being like Jesus is where true education begins. And number two, be with them. Be with them as much as possible. Number one, be with your kids. If you can't be with them, send them to a school where you don't mind the people that they're with. Spirit of prophecy says there's a mysterious link that binds human hearts together so that the feelings, tastes, and principles of the two are so closely blended. One catches the spirit and copies the acts of the other. As wax retains the figures of the seal, so the mind retains the impression produced by association. Association precedes transformation. And if we want to shape the next generation, we must first be willing to be with them. Amen. Is that your desire today? Say, Lord, make me like Jesus.

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3: With SRN News, I'm Jason Walker. President Trump will deliver a primetime address this week. Says he'll include a focus on elections. As for a preview, he says, without free and fair elections, you don't have a country. The sister of the late South Carolina Senator Lindsey Graham, sworn in to fill his seat 3 days after his death, Darlene Graham will be filling in the remaining 6 months of her brother's term. Supreme Court Justices Amy Coney Barrett and Ilana Kagan have told lawmakers that a sharp increase in threats targeting justices is encroaching on their personal lives. Testifying before a House Appropriations Subcommittee, they say judges and lawmakers alike are facing more threats.
4: And those statistics sound abstract, but being on the receiving end of them is not. So I thought I would just share a little bit about how the threats have affected me and my family personally. They have required me to, or my children, to think about and see things that children should not have to see or think about. One example is when threats to my life were particularly intense a few years ago around the time of the Dobbs leak.
3: That is Justice Barrett. Justice Kagan says it is getting critical.
5: The Capitol Police Chief recently testified that threats against Congress are up 50% this year. The Supreme Court police expect a smaller but still very substantial 38% annual increase in threats this year, which follows a 25% increase last year. For some of us, those threats have come very close. And all of us live with the knowledge that they may again materialize.
3: Well, the House has given a green light to a measure that would make daylight saving time permanent. Proponents argue the bill would provide more daylight during the times that most people are active. Measure now goes to the Senate, where passage is uncertain. This is SRN News.
6: In the 1960s, women were wanting to be astronauts and were actually training for it. But at the time, the males in power weren't ready for it. Oh, these women could do the job all right. They flew fighter jets. They trained well. Some didn't qualify, not because they were women, but because, like some men, some women did it better than other women. Well, anyway, my point in this whole thing is that during this whole process, some women were questioned and interviewed about wanting to go to the moon. Why would you want to go to the moon, they were asked. One particular woman had in her past given birth to 8 children in 10 years. When asked why she wanted to go to the moon, she said, well, with 8 kids, you'd want to go to the moon too. We're all on this earth and training for heaven, and there's a lot of squabbling and noise going on here. In this case, get with Jesus, and you can get off the planet. This is Rod Bieber with Seed Time and Harvest.
3: Presbyterian Church USA goes all in for transgenderism. There's Michael Harrington.
7: A committee of the Presbyterian

0: Presbyterian Church USA has declared a proposed amendment that would have required all clergy to be in monogamous relationships out of order, but did refer it for, quote, future study. The amendment was greeted with vigorous opposition from LGBT groups within the PCUSA, claiming it was designed to restrict the lifestyle choices of homosexuals. Critics say the denomination is actually flirting with polyamory, as are some others. Michael Harrington reporting.
1: French President Emmanuel Macron decrying the resurgence of anti-Semitism in France. He spoke Sunday at the inauguration of a statue honoring Captain Alfred Dreyfus, whose wrongful conviction exposed deep-rooted anti-Jewish bias. Ceremony marked 120 years since Dreyfus was exonerated. This is SRN News. Stocks were up Tuesday after data showed slowing inflation. Even the shares of IBM stock, well, that went south.
2: Stocks rose on Wall Street after a report showed that inflation wasn't as bad as expected last month. The gains came even though oil prices continued to climb on worries that the U.S. and Iran may return to all-out war. The S&P 500 rose 0.4% Tuesday. The Dow added 9 points. That's less than 0.1%. The NASDAQ composite rose 0.9%. Treasury yields fell and the bond market following the better-than-expected report on inflation. Chip stocks and other AI winners rebounded. Big U.S. banks, including J.P. Morgan Chase, reported strong profits. A big drop in IBM stock kept the gains in check. Seth Sutel, New York.
1: A group of Meta employees suing the company, claiming it used AI systems that targeted those for medical or family leave or layoffs. More details, srnnews.com.
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Paul is continuing his defense as we pick up reading Acts chapter 26, verse 19. So, King Agrippa, I did not prove disobedient to the heavenly vision, but kept declaring both to those of Damascus first, and also at Jerusalem, and then throughout all the region of Judea, and even to the Gentiles, that they should repent and turn to God, performing deeds appropriate to repentance. For this reason, some Jews seized me in the temple and tried to put me to death. So, having obtained help from God, I stand to this day testifying both to small and great, stating nothing but what the prophets and Moses said was going to take place, that the Christ was to suffer, and that by reason of his resurrection from the dead, he would be the first to proclaim light both to the Jewish people and to the Gentiles. While Paul was saying this in his defense, Festus said in a loud voice, Paul, you are out of your mind. Your great learning is driving you mad. But Paul said, I am not out of my mind, most excellent Festus, but I utter words of sober truth. For the king knows about these matters, and I speak to him also with confidence, since I am persuaded that none of these things escape his notice, for this has not been done in a corner. King Agrippa, do you believe the prophets? I know that you do. Agrippa replied to Paul, In a short time, you will persuade me to become a Christian. And Paul said, I would wish to God that whether in a short or long time, not only you, but also all who hear me this day might become such as I am, except for these chains. The king stood up, and the governor and Bernice, and those who were sitting with them. And when they had gone aside, they began talking to one another, saying,

This man is not doing anything worthy of death or imprisonment. And Agrippa said to Festus, this man might have been set free if he had not appealed to Caesar.

Acts chapter 27. When it was decided that we would sail for Italy, they proceeded to deliver Paul and some other prisoners to a centurion of the Augustan cohort named Julius. And embarking in an Adramidian ship, which was about to sail to the regions along the coast of Asia, we put out to sea accompanied by Aristarchus, a Macedonian of Thessalonica. The next day we put in at Sidon, and Julius treated Paul with consideration and allowed him to go to his friends and receive care. From there we put out to sea and sailed under the shelter of Cyprus, because the winds were contrary. When we had sailed through the sea along the coast of Cilicia and Pamphylia, we landed at Myra in Lycia. There the centurion found an Alexandrian ship sailing for Italy, and he put us aboard it. When we had sailed slowly for a good many days, and with difficulty had arrived off Cnidus, since the wind did not permit us to go farther, we sailed under the shelter of Crete, off Salmone, and with difficulty sailing past it, we came to a place called Fair Havens, near which was the city of Lycia. For more info about this ministry, our website is the-word.info. 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Reading the Word of God without comment, this is Nicholas Hope.

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1: Guilt sucks the life out of our souls. Grace restores it. This is Max Lucado. No one had more reason to feel the burden of guilt than did the Apostle Paul. He had orchestrated the deaths of Christians, an ancient version of a terrorist. Yet, Paul gave his guilt to Jesus. Period. He surrendered it to Jesus. As a result, he could write, "I am still not all that I should be, but I am bringing all my energies to bear on this one thing, forgetting the past and looking forward to what lies ahead. I strain to reach the end of the race and receive the prize for which God is calling us up to heaven because of what Christ Jesus did for us." What would the apostle say to the guilt-ridden? Simply this: rejoice in the Lord's mercy. Trust in his ability to forgive. Cast yourself upon the grace of Christ and Christ alone. This is Max Lucado.
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Where's the strength that at times possessed me with great strides? Where are the wings that I thought myself to keep that would lift me now to safety, to the distant lofty heights? O Christ, be God of my fear, Christ, God of my despairing, and of my hopes misplaced. How I long to surrender all care, all concerns, all matters too great for me. How I long for the great coil to unwind. I will wait for the morning to rise upon me, and in its quietest music, to possess the knowledge that is like sweetness to the soul, a Sabbath to the troubled heart of man. The heart will find its wings, joy will find a tongue. The soul will shed its need, it is too long fed from the ravages of its own hunger. The noise will cease, the voices will be stilled, and the wanderer will come home.

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1: 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In Philemon, Paul writes to a wealthy believer whose runaway servant, Onesimus, had become a Christian. Onesimus had wronged Philemon and may have owed him financially. So Paul appeals for reconciliation and writes, "If he has wronged you at all or owes you anything, charge that to my account. I will repay it." 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Faithful stewardship is not only about what we keep. 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
3: With SRN News, I'm Jason Walker. Officials in Michigan eyeing lettuce as a possible cause to a large cyclospora outbreak.
4: 2026 is already the nation's worst year for reported cases. More than 30 states have reported infections. Michigan has more than 3,300 cases. Officials there say early information points to lettuce or salad greens as a possible culprit. Michigan officials advise consumers to buy whole heads of lettuce, discard the outer layers, and thoroughly wash what's left. They also suggest avoiding bagged lettuce and pre-mixed salad kits. Cyclospora is a microscopic parasite that commonly causes watery diarrhea. I'm Lisa Dwyer.
3: Trump administration telling ICE to suspend most vehicle stops after two deadly shootings. Suspension not absolute, though. There is room for exceptions when executing a criminal warrant or working with partner agencies. A call for more protection amid dangerous times for judges around the country. Here's Bob Agnew.
5: Supreme Court Justice Amy Coney Barrett has told lawmakers that a sharp increase in threats targeting her and other justices is increasingly encroaching on their personal and family lives. Barrett, along with liberal Justice Elena Kagan, testified to Congress on Tuesday, a rare event for members of the high court. With violence and intimidation on the rise nationwide, the justices are seeking millions of dollars to enhance security to help keep judges safe across the country. Bob Agner reporting.
3: Well, the sister of the late South Carolina Senator Lindsey Graham has now been sworn in to fill his seat on Capitol Hill just 3 days after his death. Darlene Graham will be filling in the remaining 6 months of her brother's term. A separate special election will be held next month to pick a new GOP nominee in the general election. This is SRN News.
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6: Foundations of Freedom, a look at America's founding principles and the leaders who shaped our nation.
7: Most Americans think of Abraham Lincoln and they think of the Civil War or the Emancipation. But in 1862, he signed another hugely significant piece of legislation, the Homestead Act. It offered eligible Americans up to 160 acres of land, not as a prize for the powerful, but as an opportunity for ordinary families willing to live on it, work it, and build something lasting. Why did it matter? Because Lincoln understood that freedom was not merely the absence of tyranny. Rather, freedom required responsibility, labor, stewardship.

0: stewardship and moral courage. A free people must be given room to build, but they also must be willing to cultivate what they have been given. That still matters today. Liberty without responsibility decays. Opportunity without character collapses. Lincoln's lesson is clear. A nation stays free when its people remain willing to work, build, and steward freedom under God.
1: Well, now, this must be a little embarrassing, perhaps humiliating, but at least he didn't get tossed in the slammer. The governor of Nevada has been pulled over for a traffic violation.
2: In video from the Las Vegas Metropolitan Police Department.
3: Good. Sergeant Chico Metro Police, the reason I'm stopping you is for the... I'm aware. For the red light violation back there. So, you're good to go, sir. Appreciate you. Have a good day.
2: The governor immediately identified himself as Lombardo, and the interaction with the police officer who stopped him lasted about 15 seconds. The governor's campaign says he was stopped briefly over a question about whether he had come to a full stop before turning right on red. The president of a police union that endorsed the governor says it's common practice to let a driver go without a citation. I'm Haya Pinjwani.
1: Still, one has to wonder what he is saying. Why didn't the governor have a driver and security detail? More details at srnnews.com.
4: These words today from someone who has experienced the fullness of God's love. Psalm 84, verse 11. For the Lord God is our light and protector. He gives us grace and glory. No good thing will the Lord withhold from those who do what is right. Psalm 84, verse 11.

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1: This is Max McLean. How should we respond to the unbelievers around us? Listen to the Bible from 1 Peter 3. Who's going to harm you if you are eager to do good? But even if you should suffer for what is right, you are blessed. Do not fear what they fear. Do not be frightened. But in your hearts, set apart Christ as Lord. Always be prepared to give an answer to everyone who asks you to give the reason for the hope that you have. But do this with gentleness and respect, keeping a clear conscience, so that those who speak maliciously against your good behavior in Christ may be ashamed of their slander. From 1 Peter 3, listen to the Bible. It's great for the soul.
0: The Bible says that faith comes by hearing. Hear more at radiobible.org.

year that King Uzziah died, I saw also the Lord sitting upon a throne, high and lifted up, and his train filled the temple. Above it stood the seraphims. Each one had six wings. With twain he covered his face. With twain he covered his feet. And with twain he did fly. And one cried unto another and said, Holy, holy, holy is the Lord of hosts. The whole earth is full of his glory.

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2: How do you do? I wonder, have you ever considered how your family of origin impacts you today? Have you done the deep work of digging into your roots to better understand your background? Our family forms so much of who we are. Today we'll meet a woman whose family left her to figure out much of this on her own. How do you develop a spiritual life without guidance or instruction? The woman in our story struggled with that until the day her heart and mind and life were unshackled.
3: So what was everyone's high-low today?
4: My high was playing football at recess, and my low was we had a pop quiz in math.
3: Oh, how'd it go?
5: I already asked her that when she got home.
3: Well, I wasn't home yet, so I didn't get to hear about it.
4: It went okay. I forgot how to...
5: Why weren't you home, Francis? Still at work, arguing some important case because you're a Francy Pants, Francy Pants?
6: Mom?
5: Don't you think so, girls? The great Francis Walker, the lawyer everyone loves. You're so selfish.
4: Dad?
3: Mommy's sick. Don't listen to her. She's sick.
5: Oh, is that what the problem is? Well, if I'm sick, then what are you?
4: Mom, don't. Please don't.
5: No one wants to hear my high-low. You want to send me to bed? Fine. Get me a pint of rye, Francis. Help me fall asleep and I'll get out of your way.
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0: 57 in the series Unshackled, the program that makes you face yourself and think.
1: I was a thoughtful child. Walking home from school one day, I was lost in thought about our genetics lesson. I had come from my parents. My parents came from Grandpa and Nana. They came from their parents, and before that, where did God come from? I was told he had always been here, but how could that be possible? Between my mom's instability and my dad's work, there wasn't a safe place to ask these questions. I was the third of four siblings, but my more extroverted siblings escaped home when they could. I don't blame them. Our home was a mess, inside and out.
2: Oh, look at you go, Amelia.
1: I'm sorry our grass is so high. I hope it hasn't been bothering you, you know, when you sit on your porch.
2: Not at all. We're happy to have you as our neighbor.
1: Good. I mean, same for you. We like you, too.
2: Yeah, you're a good girl. Trying to help your family.
1: Oh, it's nothing.
2: Your dad is brilliant, you know that? A guy upstate I know has been trying to get him to work with him for 3 years.
1: He's really good at what he does.
2: He knows how to solve problems.
1: Couldn't help but think, then why is my family so chaotic? Why is Mom always drinking? Why is my dad never home? He must only know how to solve some problems.
0: The woman in our story was not given the guidance she needed as a child. This is the story of her road to enlightenment and ultimately redemption. The true story of Amelia Walker. Right now on Unshackled.
1: My mom was hospitalized from time to time. She received shock treatment and she was prescribed tranquilizers and sedatives. Nothing could quite calm the storm inside her. I remember being in childcare with my sister during one of her hospitalizations. We were terrified of being rejected, and it didn't help that our dad was always the last to arrive at the end of the day.
3: Do you think that's him?
1: I can't see.
4: Hi, Mr. Andrews.
1: No.
3: What if he doesn't come?
1: I don't know.
4: Have a good night, Kara. Bye, Mr. Andrews. All right, girls. You're the last ones here. Help me put the toys away.
1: Do you know if our dad is coming?
4: Oh, well, look who it is.
5: Hey, girls. What is it? What's wrong?
4: I don't know. They did fine today.
1: We didn't know if you'd come.
6: I remember one afternoon when my mom begged for her pint. It was a Sunday, and the blue laws made alcohol hard to come by. My dad took me with him to a tavern in a deserted part of the city where he was able to make a surreptitious transaction. It was hard to see him in such distress, but he always took care not to turn me against my mom.
5: All right, all set?
6: Yep.
5: Is my handkerchief in the back?
6: Let me check. Here it is. Are you okay?
5: Me? Oh, yeah, I'm fine.
6: Is this a good idea that we're getting her more to drink?
5: I don't know. You know what she's like without it.
6: Yeah. And you know what she's like with it.
5: Yeah. You know it's a sickness talking, right, Millie?
6: Yeah.
5: It's not her heart, not her words, not her brain even. It's all the sickness talking. Your mom is very sick.
6: Yeah, I know. I never doubted that my mom loved us. Her anger was always directed at my dad, never at me or my siblings. She taught us manners and taught us to live by the golden rule, even if she struggled to follow it sometimes. As I grew older, she mellowed out. She spent most of her time sitting in a chair, staring out the window. That was where I found her the day I tried again to sort out some of who I was and how I came to be.
7: Hi, hon.
6: Hey, Mom.
7: How was school today?
6: It was okay. My friend Patty brought in baby pictures for one of our projects. They were so funny to look at. Hey, need a coffee refill?
7: Oh, that would be wonderful.
6: Mom, what was our...

0: like as a baby?
1: I don't remember, honey.
0: Do you remember my first word or how old I was when I started crawling? Favorite toy or dress or anything?
1: I don't remember all the years.
0: That's okay. Here you go. We threw money at most of our problems, but by the time I'd reached college, I learned my dad was in terrible debt. This, combined with an unsuccessful run at politics, drove him to start drinking. None of us could handle another alcoholic parent, but least of all my sister Kelsey. At least I was 6 hours away at school in Pennsylvania. Kelsey was the only one of us still at home. Hello?
2: Are you free right now?
0: Hey, Kels. Sure, what's up?
2: He's almost worse than Mom now.
0: It can't be that bad.
2: It is. They just lie on the couch drunk, like all the time. I don't know what to do.
0: I'm so sorry, Kels. Just try to get out of the house as much as you can.
2: Millie, I think I'm getting sick. I hear bad thoughts sometimes.
0: No. Don't think those thoughts. Just finish high school, okay? My advice wasn't all that helpful, but watching Kelsey suffer a breakdown was my first real experience with grief. I watched her become someone new while I mourned the sister I had known. I felt guilty enjoying college, so I dropped out for a semester. I tried to help. Eventually, a friend came to my dad's aid and helped him sober up and get back to work. Still, when I came back to school, I couldn't escape the things I had heard about my dad my whole life. Even my professors knew of him.
3: Amelia Walker?
0: Yes, Professor Black. Oh, here's my essay on Wordsworth.
3: Yes, all squared away. What I wanted to ask you is there any chance your dad went to Kingston Prep for high school?
0: Yes, he did.
3: I've been wondering. Walker is such a common name, but you look so much like Francis. Oh, your dad is brilliant. Did you know that?
0: So I hear.
3: Yeah, he was such a great orator. I'll never forget him reciting Rudyard Kipling's Boots, Boots, Boots. Boots, boots, boots, boots, moving up and down again. Men, men, men, men go mad with watching them.
0: I'm not familiar with that piece.
3: Excellent. Just excellent. Tell him I say hi. How is he?
0: Not great, actually. He's only just gotten sober. He's still in debt, not sure where to go in his career after his political failure. And most recently, he's been diagnosed with laryngeal cancer. And he's diabetic. So he lost his leg while recuperating from his cancer surgery. Now he might have to have the other leg removed, too. But yes, he's brilliant. A brilliant man in brilliant condition. Okay, I didn't say all that to my professor, but I wanted to. People thought the world of my father, but I saw him struggle with so many things he didn't let others see. When his health took a turn for the worse, it was hard to watch. He worked so hard to get used to his prosthetic leg. I pleaded with God to help us, but I felt like I heard nothing back. I just wanted some kind of guidance.
4: Hi there.
0: Hi.
4: You're loved. Did you know that?
0: Oh, thank you for saying so.
4: Want a pamphlet?
0: Sure. What group are you with?
4: Jews for Jesus. Check this out.
0: Okay. I have to get to work, but I definitely will. Thanks. I passed Jews for Jesus every day at my editorial job in Manhattan. I'd read the brochure and pray the prayer printed on the pamphlet. I didn't know what it meant, but if they knew how to get God's attention, I sure wanted to learn.
5: 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But first, I wanted to let you know about the incredible prayer ministry we have here at PGM. 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And if you would like to pray for those in need, just click Prayer Band List from the Prayer Request page. Jesus said, "Call unto me, and I will answer thee, and show thee great and mighty things which thou knowest not." We hope you'll join us in faithful prayer for our ministry.

0: there, I sat in a booth during my break at 4:30 a.m. The chef brought out a meal for me.
1: I hope you like the chicken. Got you a little bit extra.
0: Thank you. Oh, this looks delicious.
1: I'm Chris, by the way.
0: I'm Amelia, but I guess you know that since you've called my name when my orders are up. So, Chris, Amelia, formally introduced, and thanks for the extra piece of chicken.
1: Yeah, I always try to prepare a nice dish for the waitstaff. After all, we deserve it after the bar crowd leaves.
0: No kidding. I'm exhausted. When I finish this food, someone's going to have to carry me home.
1: Do you live here in Secaucus?
0: No, I live in Jersey City.
1: That'd be a long way to carry somebody.
0: I suppose you're right. What about you?
1: I live in Union City. I gotta tell you, you look awful familiar. Have we ever met?
0: Well, I went to an all-girls school, so we definitely didn't go to school together.
1: I went to an all-guys school, Kingston Prep.
0: No way! My dad went there. And I was in our town, the school play there. They had to bring in some guests for the girls' parts.
1: I saw that show. Who did you play?
0: Rebecca Gibbs. It was a small part. Actually, I was given the lead at first.
1: Well, what happened?
0: Well, when we got into rehearsals, my confidence just didn't hold up. So they switched me and another girl. I was relieved, honestly. How was a city girl supposed to play a country bumpkin from Grover's Corners?
1: Ah, I wish I remembered it better.
0: I hardly remember it myself. That was so good.
1: I'm glad you liked it. I think the rosemary really makes it special. So, what do you do, like, for fun?
0: Right now, I'm trying to pay off my car. So I guess fun isn't really on my agenda.
1: Oh, I know how that goes. My car's out of commission right now, and I'm saving up for a new one.
0: I do like to write, though.
1: What do you write?
0: I tried my hand at children's stories. I even sent some to a Christian magazine, but they were rejected.
1: Oh, are you a Christian?
0: I believe in God. I'm very spiritual. Actually, people have suggested I become a nun.
1: I've been told I should become a priest. Aren't we the products of a parochial education, huh?
0: Cheers. I sat there stunned. I had never talked with a man about God before. I paid closer attention to Chris around the restaurant. Even when the other cooks got testy, he always kept his cool. Excuse me, Sergio?
2: Yeah?
0: Sorry to bother you, but I asked for home fries with this burger. You gave me French fries.
2: You people just want to make my life miserable, don't you? It says burger with fries.
0: No, it says burger W/H fries. I don't usually write fries with a burger because they come automatically, so this means...
2: Your handwriting is horrible. Your H, it looks like an F.
0: Well, why would I write an F?
1: Give him both sets of potatoes, Sergio. It's not worth squabbling about.
0: I gave Chris a look of thanks as we all hustled to fill other orders. It was a cold January night, and later in our shift, Chris asked me for a ride home. His car was still out of commission.
1: You gotta blast that defroster if you want to see through your windshield.
0: There we go.
1: I celebrate my birthday in a few days. New year, another year older.
0: Well, happy birthday. I hope you celebrate it well.
1: Oh, yeah. My mom will cook my favorite meal. We're Italian, and my mom can really cook.
0: That's nice.
1: Is your mom a good cook?
0: No.
1: Would you like to go out with me for my birthday?
0: Sure. That'd be fun. Need me to drive?
1: Yeah. That'd be helpful.
0: I hadn't dated much, but I felt so comfortable being with Chris. Our date was wonderful and easy. That is, until I ordered my third drink. Another gin and tonic, please.
1: Yeah, moving along a little fast there, aren't you? Am I that unbearable?
0: No, I just, sorry. I never had anyone comment on that before. I'm not even that big of a drinker. Do you not drink?
1: No, I just wondered if this was your normal pace.
0: This is nothing compared to the rest of my family.
1: Oh, what are they like?
0: Well, okay. My mom's been an alcoholic for as long as I can remember. And then a few years ago, my dad started...

0: He was a good listener. His eyes were full of compassion as I shared details that I hadn't shared with many people. When I dropped him off at home, he leaned over and kissed me on the cheek. I was confused by his modesty, but I was also starting to feel secure in a way I'd never felt before. We started going on walks together, stopping for coffee along the way and talking about the big questions of life.
1: You know you can't earn your salvation, right? It's a gift.
0: I guess I never really thought about what salvation means. I've heard that word in songs.
2: Hey, you got anything to spare? I need a bus, my man.
1: Here you go. God bless.
2: Hey, thanks, man. You too.
0: Don't you wonder if he'll just spend it on drugs?
1: Well, that's not really in my control. All I can do is, you know, respond to the invitation in front of me. Now, speaking of what's right in front of me, I've been thinking about your family ever since you shared a bit more with me. I'd love to pray for you guys.
0: That'd be great. Thanks.
1: Cool. Hey, Lord.
0: Oh, like right now?
1: Yeah.
0: Oh, yeah. Great.
1: Hey, Lord, we know you see Amelia. You see her mom and her dad and her sister. What's her name again?
0: Kelsey.
1: You see Kelsey, too. Would you make them aware of your presence, God? Would you bring them comfort? I love how your word tells us you are a refuge in times of trouble. Be a refuge for the Walker family. We know you are a God who can calm storms and heal the sick. Would you show this power to this family? They need you, Lord. We all need you.
0: I had never prayed one-on-one with anyone before. I couldn't believe how Chris just talked to God like he was sitting there next to us. It made me want to try praying more. And one day, I prayed for a co-worker at our restaurant. Chris followed up with me afterwards.
1: That was a nice prayer.
0: Really?
1: Except I'm pretty sure that Jeff is not God's child. I can tell by his stories, by the way he lives, it doesn't seem like he's walking with God.
0: What do you mean?
1: When you prayed, you said, Lord, you know Jeff is your child.
0: Isn't everyone God's child?
1: We're all made in God's image, and we all have the opportunity to become a child of God, but we have to make that choice. I think it's in the book of John. Here we go. John 1:12. But as many as received him, to them gave he power to become the sons of God. You have to choose to receive God's forgiveness.
0: That's annoying.
1: Hey, I didn't say it. God's word says it. How can you argue with that?
0: I think everyone should be a child of God.
1: Everyone can be, but God's not gonna force it. He gave us the freedom to choose. You seem to love God, but you don't know anything of what he says or expects of us.
0: Sorry, I didn't grow up learning this stuff.
1: You can learn it now. His word, well, this Bible, is available to you at any time. These words will transform you.
0: Maybe I don't want to transform.
1: You do know you're not perfect, right? Like, when the Bible talks about sinners, it's talking about me and you.
0: No, I wasn't perfect. I made mistakes. But a sinner? That felt really harsh. Who did this chef think he was, anyway? When Chris invited me to go to church with him, I was a little bit cautious. But it seemed like the pastor was speaking right to me.
3: Proverbs 20, verse 1 tells us, wine is a mocker. Strong drink is raging, and whosoever is deceived thereby is not wise. When we put alcohol and other substances into our systems, we abuse God's temple. We make it more difficult to hear from his spirit. We lose touch. We run the risk of causing injury to those we love. Now, most of all, we lose our sight. Alcohol clouds our vision. Later in the chapter, we read, who can say, I have made my heart clean? I am pure from my sin. None of us. Who can? None of us. But isn't that the goal? To move towards purification? To live more like Jesus every day? If so, alcohol is the ultimate distraction from this transformation work.
0: I had never heard God's words like this. I hadn't realized how much it had to say.

0: to my family, my circumstances, and my future. What I had witnessed in my childhood was just like the scripture said. Alcohol had made a mockery of those I love the most. I kept going to church, devouring wisdom as the pastor worked through the book of Proverbs. I felt myself changing. Sometimes when we left, I felt like I was floating. One day was extra special.
1: What a beautiful day. That was great service, wasn't it?
0: Yes. I love that prayer of confession we do at the end.
1: You've said that prayer?
0: I say it every week.
1: Amelia, it's a one-time thing. You admit you are a sinner. You ask Jesus to forgive your sins and receive his free gift of eternal life. Then you're saved from eternal torment.
0: Yeah, right. Well, I like repeating it, even if I only need to say it one time. The truth was, I wanted nothing to do with the eternity part. I just cared about the here and now. So for a while, I ignored all the stuff about heaven and hell. I loved the other ideas so much. But one night, I was reading my Bible in my apartment, and everything changed. If in this life only we have hope in Christ,
2: only we have hope in Christ,
0: we are of all men most miserable. What? If I only have hope for God in this life, I'm miserable. Why? And almost all things are by the law purged with blood, and without shedding of blood is no remission. So that means... Wait a sec.
3: Hello?
0: Chris?
3: Oh, everything okay?
0: Yeah, why?
3: It's 1 a.m.
0: Christ paid the price for my sin. That's what John means about the wages of sin being death, right?
3: Yeah, right.
0: And the gift of life coming through Jesus? Sin separates us from God. It really is a matter of life and death, heaven and hell. I'm sorry, I was just so excited I had to call.
3: Oh, no, it's okay. Actually, it's more than okay. It is wonderful, Amelia. This is the kind of middle-of-the-night phone call you want.
0: Okay, sorry, go back to sleep. But I think I get it now. Finally, I was beginning to grasp it all. I began to see how much God loved me. I was in awe of the miracle of grace. And it wasn't just for me. My sister, Kelsey, gave her life to Christ. And I even got to see my mother come to faith before her death. For God so loved her, too. I ended up marrying Chris. Surprise, surprise. I thought I had finally achieved that elusive security I had so badly wanted. But life was full of trials. The only difference is that now I face them with God and the promise of eternity with Him. Almost 20 years ago, I lost Chris in a terrible car accident. I was devastated and became a single mom with two young kids. I found refuge in the Lord and in a loving Christian community. I miss Chris every day, but I am not alone. I never was.
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2: With SRN News, I'm Jason Walker. Ukraine's Air Force intercepting 5 ballistic missiles launched by Russia in overnight attacks. Correspondent Charles de Ledesma.
3: It's the first time in nearly 2 weeks that Ukraine's claimed to have downed Russian ballistic missiles, which are hard to stop and have pummeled the country in Moscow's 4-year-old full-scale invasion. Other missiles and drones hit Kyiv, causing fires at 2 warehouses and damaging a school. The Russian Defense Ministry says the attacks have been targeting military facilities in Kyiv. Ukraine's urgently seeking to bolster its air defenses ahead of winter. Meanwhile, Kyiv continues its long-range attacks on Russian targets, including oil facilities, as tensions persist in the ongoing conflict. I'm Charles de Ledesma.
2: A U.S.-Russian space crew arriving at the International Space Station for an 8-month mission. NASA astronaut Anil Menon and Russian crewmates Pyotr Dubrov and Anna Kukina lifted off Tuesday from Kazakhstan and docked at the station 3 hours later. Speaking with reporters while meeting with Iraqi Prime Minister Ali al-Zayedi, President Trump says Middle East leaders offered an alternative to his Strait of Hormuz toll plan, and he liked it.
4: We would like to invest tremendously in the United States as opposed to charging a fee. And I like that, actually, because I don't think anybody should be able to charge a fee for the strait or for any other strait relationship in terms of other sections of the world. I don't think anybody should be really in that position. But we were doing it as a reimbursement.
2: The American League once again capturing baseball's All-Star Game, shutting down the National League 4-0 in Philadelphia. It's the 18th time in 23 games the Junior League has won. This is SRN News.
5: Here we are, starting out on the second half of the year. I know, it all seemed to go by so fast. It doesn't seem that long ago that we were shouting,
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5: Or looking forward to the trees and plants getting their first buds of the spring. 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But all in all, it's been a good year so far. And hopefully we've learned a thing or two when those difficult days came. 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
2: A story of names from the United Kingdom. Here's Michael Harrington.
8: The most common name that parents gave their baby boys in 2025 in England and Wales was Mohammed. In fact, this has been the case for 3 years running. It's one small indicator of how many Muslim immigrants have settled in the UK and how devoted they are to their faith, even as Christianity continues to decline across the nation. Mohammed also reveals just who is having the most children in the country these days. Michael Harrington reporting.
2: International Christian Concern sounding the alarm about the plight of believers in Syria. Muslim insurgent group that drove dictator Bashar Assad from power continues consolidating its grip in the country. ICC says concerns about religious restrictions have increased as the government has introduced policies that are often influenced by conservative Islamic norms. This is SRN News. Top man at the State Department is speaking out. Here's Laura Winters.
9: Secretary of State Marco Rubio taking aim at the International Criminal Court, an institution that the U.S. has never recognized. In an op-ed piece in the Wall Street Journal, Rubio outlines his reasons we should dismantle it. The Secretary of State writing, most of us would struggle to imagine a world in which U.S. soldiers, police officers, border patrol agents, and elected leaders could be dragged before an international court, tried by judges from random countries across the globe, found guilty under international laws we neither consent to nor control, and then imprisoned thousands of

0: miles from America.
1: Five of the biggest U.S. banks reporting record profits, boosted by remarkably resilient the American consumer. At the top of the heap, well, it's J.P. Morgan Chase, earning a record $16.9 billion. More details, srnnews.com.
2: These words today from someone who has experienced the fullness of God's love. Psalm 84, verse 11. For the Lord God is our light and protector. He gives us grace and glory. No good thing will the Lord withhold from those who do what is right. Psalm 84, verse 11.

Can you recall any time in your personal past when you were glad and relieved to finally be standing on solid ground? This is Night Sounds. Welcome, I'm Bill Pierce. Well, I can remember several years ago having been asked to sing God Bless America just prior to a game between the Chicago Bulls basketball team and the Los Angeles Lakers. This was one of the playoff games, and as I began to sing and my voice soared out over that great auditorium, the organ playing my accompaniment I was standing next to began to rise into the air, and I went with it, because the platform I was standing on was part of the organ. And as we went farther up into the rafters, I said, "Bill, think of the lyrics. Do not look down." Needless to say, when that thing finally landed, I was so relieved. Since each Night Sounds program bears a title and a direction in our continuity and thinking, I've decided to call our time together tonight Solid Footing. And since our program is theologically oriented, I'm going to begin tonight with one of the great hymns of solidity.

the sound of solidity. How firm a foundation, ye saints of the Lord, is laid for your faith in his excellent word. Tonight's program, Solid Footing. Many of you remember Hurricane Andrew that hit the Florida coast with a devastating impact. Well, some might recall also Hurricane Alicia, which struck the city of Houston with tornadoes and torrential rains. Great numbers of people were without water and electrical power for days. Devastating winds ripped the roofs from many houses. Uprooted trees lay everywhere. Well, in the aftermath of that storm, there was an amazing discovery. In his book, The Purpose of Suffering, Edwin Young said, "I was there, and if I had been asked to select the trees in my neighborhood that would withstand a storm, I would have picked two huge oak trees that command the attention of every person driving down my street." Certainly the skinny little pines would have blown over, but I would have guaranteed that those oaks would stand. Curiously, however, those two oak trees were the first to go down. After the storm, I watched tree surgeons with truck and cranes and bulldozers as they pulled up the remaining roots. Finally, I asked one of the men, "What happened to those oak trees?" "Of all the trees, they were the most powerful. Why did they fall?" And the tree expert replied, "Look at the roots, sir. On one of the oaks, the roots are rotten. On the other tree, the trunk is hollow. Boar worms have destroyed it. Both of these trees had looked perfectly healthy before the storm came. The foliage, the branches, the bark gave the appearance of tremendous strength and durability. However, problems began when the pressure of the wind came. One of the trees lacked strong roots, and the core of the other was hollow and rotten. So neither tree could withstand the strong winds of Hurricane Alicia." Often when we think of trials and tribulations and suffering, we concentrate on that great figure of the Old Testament, good old Job. As strong as he was, do you think in any way he could have been like those trees? He looked fine on the outside. He had a great track record. He was a man of God and of prayer. He was prestigious, prosperous, good family man, had a good support system too, lots of friends. But it seemed in a brief moment he lost everything. Wouldn't you think somebody in that position would curse the day he was born and beg God to take his life because of the sin or whatever iniquity may have befallen him? Job had a couple of friends. One was named Eliphaz, an eloquent orator. Mr. Young called these three friends Eliphaz the eloquent, Bildad the blaster, and Zophar the zealous. Well, these guys continued to make their presumptuous and senseless speeches to this suffering patriarch.

appointed orator, Eliphaz, accused him of being impatient. And he went on and on. And tediously he built his case against Job. He used worn-out platitudes. And in his eloquent way, Job stated, "My friends have let me down." Tonight, as we think of our title in our meeting together, Solid Footing, have you ever had a friend that you felt was a solid personality who would never fail you? Have you ever been let down or disappointed? Confident that he or she would be there, but when the crisis came and the need was expressed, that friend was just not available. They didn't have the roots to hold that friendship together. Job's friends came to him physically, but they let him down emotionally. In fact, he said they don't show pity. There didn't seem to be any affection there that would withstand the problems and the winds. One of the Hebrew words is translated in our Bibles as kindness or loving kindness. Job said, "I need strength. I need pity. I need sympathy and empathy from my friends. I need loving kindness." Moms or dads, when your son comes home from school and says, "Mom, make me a jelly sandwich. Dad, would you help me with this?" Usually, someone would comply. The mom would take a piece of bread, put the jelly on it, peanut butter, whatever. That's kindness. If you take a piece of bread and put jelly and butter and peanut butter and cut it, put it on a plate with a glass of milk, that's loving kindness. Well, it looked like Job would have settled for either one, but there was not the solidity in the relationship or friendship of these fellows that came supposedly to his aid. And the great tragedy tonight is that some of us, don't do even as well as Job's friends. We're not discerning enough to know when friends really need us and when we should be available. Tonight, as we come together and join one another after dark, you've probably been through a day and you may have been rattled around the winds of adversity and contention may have hit you head on. In a sense, you've been running up the hill against that headwind with no seeming support system. And at the end of the day, you feel totally blown away, rootless. Jesus is dependable. And how often we have used this verse from the Gospel of Matthew, chapter 11, verse 28, where he says, "Come to me, all of you who labor and are heavy laden." Those whose roots have been weak and shallow, whose trunks have been hollow, where the trials have just borne away slowly inside. You look good on the outside, but you've been falling apart. Come to me, and I will give you rest. This is not something that would indicate apathy or a lack of solidity or foundation. Other foundation can no man lay than that which is laid, Jesus Christ, the great statement of the Holy Word of God. A few moments ago, the Westminster Choir sang, "How firm a foundation, ye saints of the Lord, is laid for your help in his excellent word." So tonight, if a human agent, a friend, even a family member has let you down,

if the enemy of the soul is beginning to hassle you, you can stand firm and resist him in Jesus' name. And Christ will rebuke him. I'm going to ask Jamie Lee right now to come and sing a song of solidity and strength.

Solid Footing. That's the name of our program tonight. That was Jamie Lee Owens singing We Shall Stand. Night Sounds on the air to you after dark. I'm Bill Pierce. Thank you so much for being right there. Some of you join us midstream and riding down the highway or lying in bed, can't sleep. Just turn on the radio, looking for something, maybe anything, to take your mind off what it's on. Perhaps even looking for an alternative to something you may be into that's not working. Well, I'm glad we've met together tonight, especially if you're standing on shaky ground, somehow, somewhere. Perhaps a recent calamity, or something that's been pending, ominous, coming at you.

I hope you stay tuned tonight. Love to hear from you. Our mailing address is Night Sounds, Wheaton, Illinois, 60189. Often on Night Sounds, we hear different kinds of music. Various sounds from the new works to great classics to ballads. Not often we hear crickets, but here they are. Also music, some of it formidable, some very backed off and restful. And while we're thinking of solid footing tonight, no matter what you're going through, it can be changed. You can emerge into the light. This song was written by a man who'd gone through dark waters, losing members of his family through drowning. Following this awful experience, he wrote, "When peace, like a river, overtakes my soul." And he enumerates the various kinds of shadows and problems and devastation that can touch a life. And the great chorus and refrain is, "It is well with my soul, whatever betide, I'm standing on solid ground." Here's Dino to play amid the night sounds and the environment. Praise the Lord, it is well with my soul. This is the way it can end. It did for the writer of the song, and it can for you and me tonight. So let's hold on to the rock, the solidity of God's word and his person and presence.

peace like a river takes my soul. I'd like to conclude our program tonight by calling on Don Francisco to sing a song that's positive, that's loving. In fact, it's entitled Forever.

So tonight, if you feel like the foundations of your soul and spirit are crumbling right under you, let's take a word of scripture with us as we leave one another. Over in the Old Testament book of Isaiah, chapter 58, verse 11, this promise from our Heavenly Father: I will always guide you and satisfy you with good things. I'll keep you strong and well. You'll be like a garden that has plenty of water that never runs dry. We can take that with us through the night into tomorrow.

Well, I just want to thank you so much for being with me tonight and sharing these thoughts on solid footing. It can happen to you and me. Let's ask God for his guidance and his help and his strength as we go through tomorrow and meet one another by his divine providence in the days and hours ahead. May he guide you until we meet again. A happy day.

0: 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James 5, verse 16. 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
1: With SRN News, I'm Jason Walker. There are growing concerns about our aging lawmakers on Capitol Hill. Correspondent Laura Winters has the story.
2: South Carolina Senator Lindsey Graham is renewing focus on the country's aging lawmakers. Graham had just turned 71 just 2 days before he passed away. The senator appeared to be in good health and had played golf with President Trump and former South Carolina Congressman Trey Gowdy just days before he left for a trip to Ukraine. Meanwhile, Republican Senator Mitch McConnell, who is 84, was rushed to the hospital back on June 14th. McConnell says he fell at home and has been suffering from a mild case of pneumonia. He released a photo of himself and his wife, and President Trump, now 80, is the oldest person ever elected president. He was 78 at the time. Laura Winters reporting.
1: Questions are being raised about New York City's handling of a major Navy celebration.
3: New York City Mayor Zora Mondani is being accused of undermining events surrounding the largest U.S. Navy parade in decades. Allegations include permit problems, crowd misdirection, and ferry disruptions that limited public access. A controversy is also fueling accusations of a broader challenge to federal authority, including alleged shadow diplomacy with Iran. Willie Nelson, The White House.
1: 12 states are suing to block Paramount's takeover of Warner Brothers Discovery. Here's Bernie Bennett.
4: They argued in a lawsuit Monday that the $81 billion merger would, quote, extinguish competition in Hollywood and lead to fewer choices for consumers across the U.S. The Office of California's Attorney General is leading the coalition. It alleges that the proposed merger would lead to higher prices, lower quality, and less content for movies and the television landscape. Paramount maintains that merging with Warner would be good for competition. The company says it will vigorously defend the transaction. Bernie Bennett reporting.
1: American League victorious, beating the National League in the All-Star game 4-0. SRN News.
0: 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Have a wonderful day.
1: Well, the world's biggest countries engage in religious persecution. More from Michael Harrington.
5: There are over 8 billion people living on this planet, and nearly 3 billion of them reside in China and India. Sadly, according to a wide-ranging survey by the Pew Research Center, religious freedom is largely non-existent in both those nations, and Christians are the most common victims. In China, the government is determined to rid itself of Christians, while in India, local radical Hindus are the ones trying to kill believers or run them out of the country altogether. Michael Harrington reporting.
1: Malaysia, the latest nation to try to protect young people from the dangers of the internet. The government has started enforcing rules to prevent kids under 16 from having social media accounts. That decision, part of a global effort to enhance safety. Existing users under 16 but have 30 days to manage their data before restrictions apply. This is SRN News. A bipartisan group of senators introducing a measure championed by Lindsey Graham that would impose sanctions on top Russian figures and heavy tariffs on the biggest buyers of Russian oil. Connecticut Democrat Richard Blumenthal says Graham was excited about the prospect of the Russia sanctions bill finally becoming reality.
6: Ukraine is turning the tide. We're meeting the moment with scorching sanctions legislation that will help to stop the flow of revenue to Putin's war machine from purchase of Russian oil and gas. And he was ecstatic about that progress.
1: Inflation cooled last month as the cost of gas, clothes, and used cars fell. Excluding the food and energy categories, core prices

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1: These words today from someone who has experienced the fullness of God's love. Psalm 84, verse 11. For the Lord God is our light and protector. He gives us grace and glory. No good thing will the Lord withhold from those who do what is right. Psalm 84, verse 11.
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3: Sometimes God seems so distant and so hard to get to. And then someone in the church will talk about how he's always available to them. It sure doesn't seem that way to me. Is there something wrong with me?
4: Do you easily sense God to be close and present, or is he usually a bit removed and distant from you? If you're the kind who has trouble sensing the nearness of his presence, then I'm particularly glad that you've joined us here for this segment on Between the Lines with Pastor Don Pate. I'm Keith Kelly, and I hope that the next few minutes will give you an insight into God that is particularly heartwarming and encouraging. Pastor Don is going to take us on another journey around the temple in the wilderness, and this time we're going to pause to take a look at the curtains, and I think you'll like what you see.
5: How much do you know about the curtains of that tent in the wilderness? Now, it may be that you really don't know much anything at all, or it could be that you're quite an expert on the subject. And on Between the Lines, we recognize that we have friends on all ends of the spectrum. We have friends who have just a scratching understanding of the Bible, or on the other hand, we have people who are really, you know, they've understood the Bible, they've wrestled with it, they've dealt with the text for a long time. We have many, many pastors who listen to Between the Lines and are friends of Between the Lines, and they're on the mailing list for Between the Lines, and they get our study guides, and I've heard from a number of pastors that they really appreciate it. They really appreciate the added insights, because it gives them references, it gives them things that enhance their own ministry and their own understanding in the Word. It gives them places where teachers and where they can be triggered into, you know, some elements that maybe they don't have expertise, you know, or places where maybe they haven't had the opportunity to spend time in investing themselves. And so, you know, we're honored to do that. And so as a result, in Between the Lines, I recognize that, you know, we have everybody. We have people who hardly know the Bible at all, or maybe don't even know it. They just happen to be scanning across the dial one day, and they discover us. You know, they hear a voice and they say, I wonder what this old strange guy's got to say. And then there are others who've really, really invested themselves in good scripture study for many years. And it's a kick. I mean, it's a kick to try to minister to both ends, to hear from baby Christians who are just, you know, kind of starting their walk in understanding God's word, all the way up to people who, you know, they've been there. They've understood it, they've wrestled with it, and they still want to go deeper into the subject. And I dream, I pray, you know, and it really is something I hope to do, to find some way that the Holy Spirit can use me every day so that we can kind of feed the lambs, you know, and also keep the mountain goats, you know, well-fed or challenged. If you get my drift, that's very important to us. Now, I probably could invest myself, and you could too, in researching this topic in the sanctuary about the curtains. You know, you could become a real expert. You could blow somebody away with the details. You could learn more about the color of the curtains and how they made the dyes, where they came up with the colors for the curtains, or the weaving patterns for the curtains in the sanctuary, or the measurements of the curtains, or how, you know, cloth weights, things that kept the curtains from just flopping, you know, all the time, or maybe even would the curtains shrink? And were they of a material that would shrink, and how did they keep them from shrinking? All kinds of forms of trivia so that we could fill airtime with it and maybe give you an answer that you could use in some Bible quiz. Maybe someday you end up on Jeopardy and the category is Old Testament, and you're the only one of the three people who know that there were 53 blue loops to each curtain, Alex. You know, how many loops are there? 53, whatever. And I,

not really. I'm not intrigued at doing that kind of thing. Granted, you know, I probably could impress you. I probably could try to impress you with some, you know, little piece of trivia that nobody else is ever going to come up with. And you'll say, whoa, he really knows something. And, you know, my question back to you then is, so what? To what avail? What purpose is it for you or for me, you know, to become Bible trivia experts? How in the world does that bring you any closer to Jesus? How is it going to help you to serve him better, to do something in the world that makes a dent just because you happen to know that there were 53 blue loops on a curtain? Now, I sincerely hope that when you turn to Between the Lines, whether you come to our website, btlministries.org, btlministries.org, or whether you are listening to a broadcast, or, you know, I sincerely hope that you sense that when you come here, you are going to be stretched. You are going to be given insights that you probably aren't going to hear anywhere else. And that's terribly important to us, but not just for the sense of trivia. We really hope that as we discuss this topic and many others, that you would understand that when we give you something that maybe you're not going to hear somewhere else, it is with one dream and desire. And the dream is that you're going to be intrigued. It's going to whet your appetite to say, whoa, I didn't know that. You know, I'd like to know more. And as a result, you then put yourself more deeply into the topic to understand the things that God would have you to learn in order to know God and his intentions better than you have. You know, otherwise, it's really a sort of a silly waste of time for us to do this kind of thing. So if I'm not going to just fill your time defining the details of the curtains, then why in the world are we discussing them? It's very simple. Let's go back to sort of our lead question. Maybe come at it from the back door, and actually I intend to say it that way. It is a bit of a pun to come at it, you know, from the back door. I don't know what kind of doors you might have on your church family fellowship, on your congregation, on your building where you go to worship. I don't know what kind of doors you have. Now, some churches have magnificent doors, incredible doors. You probably have seen some yourself. I've seen some great ones. If you go to Israel, up in the Galilee, there's that church that was created called the Sermon on the Mount Church. And they got these brass plates on the door with sort of relief pictures etched into the brass plates of various gospel events, you know, Jesus walking on water, Jesus in a fishing boat, etc., etc. And they really are something to look at. There's an incredible Lutheran church on the Romance Highway in Germany, just south of Ulm, a modern Lutheran church. It's just wonderful oak doors. They are just beautiful. You go to the Church of the Nativity in Bethlehem, and there's this little tiny short door. You got to duck under to get, you know, into it. And there's a reason for that back in history as to why they made a very short door there. It had to do with the desecration of that site by the Muslims back in the Middle Ages, and they turned it into a barn. And so the Christians, when they recaptured the building, they shortened the door down so that a horse could never get in there again. Jerusalem, on Melech David, there's the Jerusalem Great Synagogue with some incredibly decorated doors. There's in Scotland, you come to some churches that have these huge beam type doors. In Coventry in England, you have that modern cathedral next to the old bombed out one from the Battle of Britain. You have the modern cathedral, and in the modern cathedral, it's all glass, and the glass is etched with angels. There's the bolted door. The Church of the Holy Sepulchre, and there's a reason for why it is bolted every night by a certain family, etc. It's fascinating. All of this is amazing, but do you understand the difference between a door and a curtain? Do you understand why I'm talking about doors when actually, you know, we thought we were going to talk about curtains? Stop and pause, my friend. Give it just a little consideration. When you look at the sanctuary in the wilderness, you come up with something fascinating. And that is, yes, doors are majestic, magnificent. They can be impressive. We can learn things from them. They can be decorated marvelously, you know, and all this kind of thing. But a curtain is something else. A curtain, maybe to me, it defines God's intentions. Psychologically, a door blocks the way. A door is hard. It can be locked. It can be sealed. It can be bolted.

0: a door is not always terribly inviting. In fact, many times when you consider a door is somewhat restrictive. You know, we even use those kind of phraseologies, man, I got to kick the door down. You know, what do we got to do to get through the door? I mean, somebody's got to find the key to open the door. Doors seem almost in a subliminal way, doors seem to be a negative. They hold you outside. They're like a gate that can be bolted as a barrier. It's hard and it's fast. Contrast that to curtains. God, in the description of his little tent, his house, he was very clear with Moses and the compatriots, the people skilled in the creation of this little sanctuary. God told them, I want curtains. I don't want hard and fast doors. I want curtains. Now just consider that, friend. I mean, a curtain, when the breeze blows, it flutters around. It's almost like every time there would be a gentle breeze, it would be almost like an invitation on the part of God, where God would say, look, there really isn't that much between you and I. There's just a little barrier that's not even all that permanent. God ordained that his sanctuary, when he described it, not the one that Solomon built, not the one that Zerubbabel built and Herod expanded, when God built his sanctuary, he said, look, my design, my architectural plan is that we are going to make this thing as flimsy as possible so that no one on the outside at any time can stand there and say, you know, I don't even know if I can get through this thing. I mean, God's on the other side. How do I get through? How do I kick the door down? Well, you don't have to kick the door down if all it is a curtain, a simple breeze that would blow through the camp. Would almost act like a gentle invitation from the God who's on the inside saying, come on in, come on in. When you contrast that to the temples that these Hebrew people were used to seeing and they themselves had been involved in the construction, I mean, great. Huge monolithic edifices with bolted doors and you know, massive walls, impenetrable. How refreshing it must have been for these people to come to know that this God wanted intimacy. He wanted friendship, so much so that when it came to the description of his own house, he wanted flimsy walls. Back in Egypt, I mean, you couldn't even view the Pharaoh because they held barriers between himself and the common people. And it was like God saying, you know, I don't care about that. Come on in anytime you want. Isn't it refreshing to know that this God, he wanted curtains. He didn't want heavy doors. Let's pray. Lord, thank you so much for the rich knowledge of understanding that it's just a veil. Just a thin veil between you and your people. We praise you for that. This is our prayer in Christ's name. Amen.
1: Hello there, good friend. We've created a new website for you, and it's yours. We love to have you visit us there and take any of these resources. You use them. Our gift. It's given to you. G-I-V-E-N. The number 2. You. YOU.com. Thank you so much for enjoying Between the Lines, and blessings on you.
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0: And now, here's our Creation Moments host, Ian Taylor.
1: If man is the result of billions of years of evolution from the simplest of creatures, evolution predicts that man should have retained most, if not all, of the best abilities of those other creatures in his heritage. According to evolution, our ape-like ancestors had opposing toes, just as we have opposing thumbs. If we had retained those opposing toes, we could pick up things without bending over. The female chimp can pull 1,260 pounds with one arm. That would be pretty handy facility. But then there is the hero shrew of Uganda, just 6 inches long, but it can support the weight of a 160-pound man on its back. Even the lowly snail can pull up to 200 times its own weight and lift 10 times its own weight. Then what about the trilobite, right at the bottom of the evolutionary ladder and supposedly extinct for 300 million years? This little fellow had the most sophisticated eye lenses, actually double lenses, ever found in nature. Since all of these abilities would be greatly beneficial for us, why didn't evolution let us keep or develop these abilities as we evolved? The answer is simple. We have not evolved. Rather, we have been made by a creator who made us for the purpose of a relationship with himself through his son, Jesus Christ.
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4: Back to Genesis with Dr. John Morris, geologist with the Institute for Creation Research. Dr. Morris, and we know that Mount Everest is the tallest mountain in the world. Was that also covered by the waters of Noah's flood?
5: Chris, the Bible says that the entire earth was covered by water. But I really don't think Mount Everest existed at the time of the flood. Mount Everest, and indeed all the mountain chains in the world, are made up of ocean bottom sediments. These sediments were deposited as mud at the bottom of the flood ocean. Late in the flood, they were uplifted into our present mountain chains. In fact, at the top of Mount Everest are fossils of ocean bottom clams. This does not mean that the flood water sloshed over Mount Everest. Sediments which now make up Mount Everest were deposited at the bottom of the flood ocean and then uplifted to form Mount Everest. Chris, the entire world was altered by the great flood of Noah's day. This we're told when we go back to Genesis.
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God blesses us so we can bless others. I'm Chuck Bentley with the Crown Money Minute. Throughout Scripture, God gives men and women resources for their own good and the good of others. 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
3: SRN News, I'm Jason Walker. Ceremony Tuesday is the sister of the late South Carolina Senator Lindsey Graham, sworn in to fill his seat 3 days after his death. Darlene Graham will fill the remaining 6 months of his term. Supreme Court Justices Amy Coney Barrett and Elena Kagan telling lawmakers that a sharp increase in threats targeting the

0: them and other judges is encroaching on their personal and family lives. Testifying before a House Appropriations Subcommittee Tuesday, they say judges and lawmakers alike are facing more and more threats.
1: And those statistics sound abstract, but being on the receiving end of them is not. So I thought I would just share a little bit about how the threats have affected me and my family personally. They have required me to, or my children, to think about and see things that children should not have to see or think about. One example is when threats to my life were particularly intense a few years ago around the time of the Dobbs leak.
0: That is Justice Barrett. In the meantime, Justice Kagan says it is really getting critical.
2: The Capitol Police Chief recently testified that threats against Congress are up 50% this year. The Supreme Court police expect a smaller but still very substantial 38% annual increase in threats this year, which follows a 25% increase last year. For some of us, those threats have come very close. And all of us live with the knowledge that they may again materialize.
0: Changing clocks and watches every 6 months might soon be a thing of the past. On Capitol Hill, the House approving a measure that would make daylight saving time permanent. Proponents argue the bill would provide more daylight during times when people are most active. The measure now goes to the Senate, where passage is uncertain. This is SRN News.
3: A friend of mine was showing me his plow. It was a six-bottom mounted for a three-point hitch. He had upgraded his tractor size to a cat crawler with rubber tracks and decided to turn the plow into eight bottoms instead of six. So he welded up a frame and added two more bottoms on the rear. He got more plowing done, but he said, "You gotta be kind of careful with all that weight hanging out there." Modifications can be good, but might come with a trade-off. You can put a bigger engine on a spray plane, but can the airframe handle the higher speed and heavier load? A turbocharger on a naturally aspirated engine can stress the drivetrain. Have you ever felt like your life has been modified? Your farm split in half because of a major highway? Forced to move and can't find a job? Your sweetheart found somebody else? Well, these modifications can be tough, but God knows and walks with you. This is Rod Bieber with Seed Time and Harvest News.
0: Presbyterian Church USA goes all in for transgenderism.
4: A committee of the Presbyterian Church USA has declared a proposed amendment that would have required all clergy to be in monogamous relationships out of order, but did refer it for, quote, future study. The amendment was greeted with vigorous opposition from LGBT groups within the PCUSA, claiming it was designed to restrict the lifestyle choices of homosexuals. Critics say the denomination is actually flirting with polyamory, as are some others. Michael Harrington reporting.
0: French President Emmanuel Macron decrying the resurgence of anti-Semitism in France. He spoke over the weekend at the inauguration of a statue honoring Captain Alfred Dreyfus, whose wrongful conviction exposed deep-rooted anti-Jewish bias. The ceremony marked some 120 years since Dreyfus was exonerated. This is SRN News. Stocks were up Tuesday.
5: Stocks rose on Wall Street after a report showed that inflation wasn't as bad as expected last month. The gains came even though oil prices continued to climb on worries that the U.S. and Iran may return to all-out war. The S&P 500 rose 0.4% Tuesday. The Dow added 9 points. That's less than 0.1%. The NASDAQ composite rose 0.9%. Treasury yields fell in the bond market following the better-than-expected report on inflation. Chip stocks and other AI winners rebounded. Big U.S. banks, including J.P. Morgan Chase, reported strong profits. A big drop in IBM stock kept the gains in check. Seth Sutel, New York.
0: Yet another victory for the American League in baseball's All-Star Game Tuesday night. AL over the National League final was 4-0. The American League leads now 49-45. More details, srnnews.com.
6: These words today from someone who has experienced the fullness of God's love. Psalm 84, verse 11. For the Lord God is our light and protector. He gives us grace and glory. No good thing will the Lord withhold from those who do what is right. Psalm 84, verse 11.

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1: Serious crimes are committed every 60 seconds in the United States. Yet the time is near when no crime will occur for a period of 1,000 years. I'll be back in a moment with the amazing facts about a millennium of peace.

Hello, this is Joe Cruz in the Amazing Facts broadcast, Facts Which Affect You. It certainly sounds almost incredible that crime and sin could ever take a holiday for even a few moments of time. A serious crime occurs every 3 seconds in the United States, day in and day out. Next year, that incident's record will be even greatly increased if present trends continue. But today, we'll learn of a time when no human being will commit a single crime or sin for 1,000 years. You say, I can't believe that will ever happen. Well, friends, I don't speak these things to myself today. The Bible says it with unerring accuracy concerning the future and concerning what lies ahead for this world. Vainly, man has been looking for some golden age when there would be no violence and when perfect peace would prevail in this world. The Bible, of course, speaks about a millennium in which Satan will be chained, and this has been the hope of millions of Christians. But when does that 1,000 years of peace begin? That's a subject we're going to talk about in our broadcast today, and perhaps another day or two as well. It will come, there's no doubt about it. Satan will be bound, and no human sin will be committed for this long period of time. But let's lead into it now, friends, and discover one of the most fascinating truths contained in the entire Bible. I know some people think that things will get better and better here in this world and that finally we will evolve into some grand utopian condition of peace. I wish that could be true. I wish the doctrine of a temporal millennium was really true. But friends, it won't happen that way. It certainly is not going in that direction now, is it? People are not getting better and more holy and more righteous. The very opposite is true. In fact, it will continue to be so, according to 2 Timothy 3:13. That says, but evil men and seducers will wax worse and worse, deceiving and being deceived. Now, let me say here first that I did not invent this doctrine. And if I did, you could just turn off your radio. It wouldn't be worth hearing, just my opinion. But the Bible has some very certain things and some very authoritative things to say about the coming events of this world and how it will all end. Jesus said, in vain they do worship me, teaching for doctrines the commandments of men. Now, people have followed one another and what other men have taught. Human speculations and theories have been accepted as truth. Multitudes have depended too much upon men instead of finding the answer out of God's great book. So we're going to study this thing from Genesis to Revelation and let God's word speak, confirming and establishing every single point by a plain, thus saith the Lord. Now, the word millennium is not even found at all in the scriptures. The word simply means 1,000 years. It comes from two Latin words, mille and annum. Now, we do read, of course, about this 1,000-year period, and mostly in the book of Revelation, chapter 20. We find, in fact, that the millennium doctrine clusters very closely around the doctrine of the resurrection in the Bible. In fact, we read of two general resurrections from the dead. Jesus said in John 5:28-29, marvel not at this, for the hour is coming in the which all that are in the grave shall hear his voice and shall come forth. They that have done good unto the resurrection of life, and they that have done evil unto the resurrection of damnation. Now, friends, turn in your Bible to Revelation 20, verse 6, and you'll read a description of that first resurrection. Blessed and holy is he that hath part in the first resurrection. On such the second death hath no power, but they shall be priests of God and of Christ, and shall reign with him 1,000 years. Now notice something. Only the good people will have any part in the first resurrection. It says, blessed and holy is he that hath part. And it further tells us that they begin to reign with Christ at that very point, at the resurrection of the righteous dead. So mark that down well. This first resurrection is the beginning of the millennium. But when does that take place? And what about the rest of the dead, the wicked people who do not come up at that time? If you'll just go back to the fourth verse of Revelation 20, you'll read almost the same.

same thing that we've read in verse 6. It speaks here of those who do not worship the beast, neither had his mark in their forehead or their hands. And it says they lived and reigned with Christ 1,000 years. Now, in Dr. Moffat's translation, we read it this way, they came to life and reigned with him 1,000 years. So this point is very clear. Now, what about the wicked? What happens to them? Well, read right on into the next verse, verse 5, and it says, but the rest of the dead live not again until the 1,000 years were finished. Now, the rest of the dead, of course, had to be the wicked people, and they will not be resurrected at all until the end of the 1,000 years. So right here we have things very well nailed down. We have a 1,000-year period with a resurrection at the beginning of the good people and a resurrection of the wicked at the end of that 1,000 years. Now, when does that first resurrection take place, which introduces the millennium? In 1 Thessalonians 4:16, we read the answer. For the Lord himself shall descend from heaven with a shout, with the voice of the archangel, and with the trump of God, and the dead in Christ shall rise first. Now, there you have the first resurrection again. It's mentioned here, when the good people arise. And it takes place when Jesus comes back from heaven and the trumpet blows. The great second advent, then, marks the beginning point of the millennium. At that time, the righteous are brought forth out of their graves. Now, when Jesus comes, there will be four classes of people to deal with. The righteous living and the righteous dead, the wicked living and the wicked dead. Let's see if we can find out what happens to each one of these classes of individuals at that time. First of all, what about the righteous dead? Well, we've already found out that they'll be brought forth and go up to meet Jesus in the clouds. All right, what about the righteous living? Reading on in 1 Thessalonians 4:17, it says, then we which are alive and remain shall be caught up together with them in the clouds to meet the Lord in the air, and so shall we ever be with the Lord. Now, friends, listen, the feet of Jesus will not even touch the earth when he comes a second time. The righteous will go up and join him there in the clouds, both the righteous dead and the righteous living. But in what form do they rise from the grave? What change takes place at that time? Are they still weak and diseased, perhaps, as when they went into the graves? Let's read the answer in 1 Corinthians 15:51-53. Behold, I show you a mystery. We shall not all sleep, but we shall all be changed. In a moment, in the twinkling of an eye, at the last trump, for the trumpet shall sound, and the dead shall be raised incorruptible, and we shall be changed. For this corruptible must put on incorruption, and this mortal must put on immortality. So there we have it, friends. All of these people will be given new bodies. Glorious, immortal forms that will never die, never feel pain. And they join Jesus in the clouds as he descends with his holy angels. And where do they go from there after meeting Christ in the air? In John 14:2-3, we find the promise of Christ just before he went away from this earth. In my Father's house are many mansions. If it were not so, I would have told you. I go to prepare a place for you, and if I go and prepare a place for you, I will come again and receive you unto myself, that where I am, there ye may be also. Why, they go right on up to that place Jesus prepared where the mansions are and where the home of the Father is located. The righteous will spend 1,000 years with Jesus in heaven. And what about the wicked ones? First of all, what about the wicked people that were in their graves when Jesus returns in glory? Well, we've read about that already in Revelation 20, verse 5. It said, the rest of the dead live not again until the 1,000 years were finished. So those wicked dead simply remain in their graves without coming forth at all at the coming of Jesus. And what of the wicked ones who are living here when he returns? Read it in 2 Thessalonians 2:8. And then shall that wicked be revealed, whom the Lord shall consume with the spirit of his mouth, and shall destroy with the brightness of his coming. There it is. Those wicked ones will be slain, cut down by the bright glory of God. It will just seem that 1,000 volts of electricity has been turned loose and they'll drop dead wherever they are all over this earth. You see, friends, sin can't exist in the presence of God. And these people are simply destroyed by the glory of his transcendent holiness and majesty. So now the righteous are all in heaven and the wicked are all dead here during the 1,000 years. Some people believe there'll be a second chance after death or after Christ comes.
They talk about some period of a second probation when

all can be saved if they choose. Well, friends, this is simply not biblical, not at all. Let's settle it now and settle it forever from the Word of God. Our probation is now. We will not be able to accept Christ at any later time after the coming of Jesus. In fact, let's read one verse here that will completely settle this matter in every mind. Revelation 22, 11 and 12. He that is unjust, let him be unjust still. And he which is filthy, let him be filthy still. And he that is righteous, let him be righteous still. And he that is holy, let him be holy still. And behold, I come quickly, and my reward is with me to give every man according as his work shall be. So you see, before Christ even leaves heaven to come back to this earth, a great decree will go out saying, let this man remain filthy, let that man remain holy. There can be no more change. Every case is settled. Every man's record is closed before Christ returns, and that's it. There will not be any more opportunities. This is just what the Scriptures teach on this subject, friends. Now, what do you think this earth will look like after Jesus comes and after the wicked are slain? There will be a mighty earthquake that will shake this old world from one end to another. It will leave nothing but ruin and desolation. Jeremiah described it in the 25th chapter of his book, verse 33. He says, and the slain of the Lord shall be at that day from one end of the earth, even unto the other end of the earth. They shall not be lamented, neither gathered nor buried. They shall be dung upon the ground. Why, of course they won't be gathered, friends. Nobody's here to do it. No one will weep for them. The righteous are all in heaven and the wicked are all dead. Scattered, we're told here, from one end of the earth even to the other end of the earth. Every case has been closed. No one can be saved during the millennium. It would be just as sensible and reasonable to think that a corpse would rise up out of his casket and confess the Lord Jesus, as to believe that anybody would accept him during the 1,000 years. There'll be no opportunity. The world itself will be broken down, lying in darkness and chaos. The dead bodies of the wicked are scattered over the earth from one end to the other, we're told here. And so there'll certainly be no opportunity for anybody to be saved. The righteous are already saved. They've been caught up to meet Jesus. They've been changed in a moment. They've been taken up to heaven and will be living there and remaining there in that paradise until the end of the 1,000 years. The wicked who are in their graves are going to remain there sleeping in death right on through the 1,000 years. And then the Bible says that they will come forth, the rest of the dead, the wicked will come forth at the end of that 1,000 years when it's finished. So can't you see, friends, there'll be no sin or crime committed by a single human being for that 1,000-year period. The earth is empty, the wicked are all dead, the righteous in heaven, and that'll be the actual condition of things during the 1,000 years. Now, in our next broadcast, we'll learn what this earth will look like and what'll take place at the end of the great millennium as the Bible reveals it. So be sure to keep listening for the next broadcast, because this subject of the millennium is going to take at least 3 days of study as we go into this special topic. You know, friends, the religious world is weighted with strange ideas and theories about the coming of Jesus. Some people, as I mentioned a while ago, look for a gradual conversion of the entire world. Other people expect some dramatic, unexpected appearance of Jesus in the sky. They call it a secret rapture. Now, the Bible is so clear and simple in dealing with this tremendous event. We've said a great deal about it in our broadcast today, and we'll be referring to it in our next broadcast and in 2 or 3 more after that. It's such a big, big subject. I'd like for you to have the information which will be presented during this special series. Hundreds of Bible texts will help clarify the details surrounding the 1,000 years of peace. My little book, Satan in Chains, contains all the material from these broadcasts, so write for it today. And now, this is Joe Cruz saying goodbye for today.

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1: What is truth? 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Today, it's popular to believe that there is no absolute truth. 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
2: By a higher power, yes. By the people.

0: people I've done wrong to? Maybe not.
1: Yeah, because Jesus died.
2: Jesus Christ said, "For this reason I came into the world, to testify to truth." God's word has absolute truth. Here's what the scriptures say. Psalm 86 says, "O Lord, you are so good and kind, so ready to forgive, so full of mercy for all who ask your aid." And 1 John 1:9 says, "If we confess our sins, he is faithful and just to forgive us our sins and to cleanse us from all unrighteousness." For more of God's truth, visit BibleInfo.com, a public service of the Seventh-day Adventist Church.
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4: That was a moment where I wished that the earth will just break and I will disappear. I just wanted to vanish. I felt so shameful inside me.
5: Cast yourself in. Yasser hated Christians. He ambushed Zechariah, the only Christian in his high school, beating him, leaving him for dead. Then Yasser began following Jesus after witnessing a miracle. 25 years after beating Zechariah, Yasser had just finished his message at a pastor's conference. A man approached him and said through tears, "I am Zechariah, the boy you beat and left for dead."
4: I thought Zechariah is going to hold a mirror in my face and tell me how bad I was. But one thing I did not expect from him. He looked me straight into the eye and he said to me, "Yasser, because you hated me so much, I was always praying for you." He opened his Bible and in the first page of his Bible, he wrote my name and he was praying 25 years for me.
5: Jesus is pouring out his love in the Muslim world. Join him. FrontiersUSA.org.

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3: These words today from someone who has experienced the fullness of God's love. Psalm 84, verse 11. For the Lord God is our light and protector. He gives us grace and glory. No good thing will the Lord withhold from those who do what is right. Psalm 84, verse 11.

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2: For in 1 hour is thy judgment come. Babylon falls quickly. Things can change very, very rapidly. See, if I end up running from the Lamb when He reappears, something has gone terribly wrong in my life. The Messiah not only has to fulfill all those Old Testament prophecies, not only does He have to die in the exact year that Daniel chapter 9 says, but He also has to accept the guilt of every human sin right before He dies and then die within that 24-hour period. I will pay the penalty and I will die that same day. God never forces the mind. So first Jesus prayed that those who follow Him would be separated from the world based on what this book says right here. So God has His sign, and the devil has his mark or his sign of authority. And it's up to us to decide which way we will go. Good morning, happy Sabbath. It's good to be with you here today. I'm going to kneel down and pray as we begin here. I invite you to bow your heads with me as we pray. Heavenly Father, we thank You that we have the opportunity to be here in this building. We thank You that we can be with those others that are worshiping You. Most importantly, we thank You that we have a God to worship. And this morning, as we open Your word and we look at the advice and the counsel that You have for us about being prepared for Your second coming, I pray that You would open our minds and our hearts to Your Holy Spirit's speaking to each one of us. We pray these things in Jesus' name. Amen. So our topic this morning, as we continue our study of the book of Revelation, is Survivor: How to Prepare for the End. It was in the year 2000, I believe, that a new TV, a reality TV show started airing. It was called Survivor. Anybody heard of that? Yeah. And it's been a hit for over two decades, and there are still versions of this Survivor program all around the world. Some of the spin-offs are Survivor Man, Man versus Wild, Man Woman Wild, Naked and Afraid, and Alone. I'm not sure how you get people to sign up for some of those, but nevertheless, these are the shows that have spun off of Survivor. And more than just being a reality TV show, it seems that this series of programs has tapped into something that resonates with a lot of people, right? And that is this fear of something that's coming. Am I going to be ready for it? So we're going to look at what the Bible says this morning about being prepared. I'm going to ask you a question first, though, and I'm going to target this question especially to the gentleman here today. Just be honest with me. How many of you, when you were little kids, dreamed of digging a big, giant hole in the backyard and having a secret place to hide out? Thank you for being honest. Yeah. I remember when I was about this tall asking my dad over and over and over again, can I get a shovel and start digging a hole in the backyard? And now in my mind, I was going to dig down until I popped out in China or somewhere like that. And he said, sure, go for it. And I think I made it about 2 feet to China, and that's where it ended. It's interesting, though, that those that have the money today are building gigantic bunkers. So here's an article from Forbes.com. They are among the most famous names in the world, from tech billionaires and celebrities to doctors and lawyers and countless corporate titans. All of them have one thing in common: outrageous underground bunkers with luxury amenities, including swimming pools, bowling alleys, and gun ranges. So this isn't just a little 10 by 10 foot concrete thing stuck in the ground, right? They're spending a lot of money on these bunkers. But we have to ask the question, why, right? Even if you had millions of dollars to throw away on a big hole in the ground, why would you do that? Well, obviously, the only answer is because you believe that what you're building there might just save your life and those that you love. Maybe you've heard of the Global Seed Vault over in Norway. The vault is the ultimate insurance policy for the world's food supply. It is the final backup. And so governments of the world are sending their seeds to this vault up here. Obviously, it's way up north in Norway. And the idea is if there's nuclear war or some other mega disaster, at least we'll have some seeds left over that we can restart with for the 400 or 500 people that remain, you know. Here's what the Bible says about the very end, and I invite you to take your Bible this morning. Let's turn to Revelation chapter 6. And I'm not even sure how you'd get to Norway if something like that happened, but nonetheless, that's what they're doing. Revelation chapter 6. And here we have a description of the second coming. When you read through the book of Revelation, you hit the second coming several times. The book's not just laid out chronologically in a linear fashion, but here is one of the descriptions we get of the second coming, beginning in Revelation 6, verse 14. And the heaven departed as a scroll when it is rolled together, and every mountain and island were moved out of their places. And the kings of the earth and the great men and the rich men and the chief captains and the mighty men and every bondman and every free man hid themselves in the dens and in the rocks of the mountains. Now, if John had been writing this today, he probably would have included bunkers there, right? And all the rich men dove headlong into their bunkers because here's the disaster that they knew was coming. Verse 16 goes on. And they said to the mountains and the rocks, fall on us and hide us from the face of him that standeth or that sitteth on the throne and from the wrath of the Lamb. For the great day of his wrath has come, and who shall be able to stand? That's a good question, isn't it? Who will be able to stand when Jesus comes back? There's another question there at the end of verse 16 that it would be well for us to think about for just a moment. That's not a question, but it's why they're running. Who are they running from? As it's described in Revelation there. The wrath of the Lamb. Okay, now let's be honest. How many of you have ever visited a petting zoo? Or maybe you have a lamb on your property. One person has. So let me ask you, have you run in terror from the lambs there in the petting zoo?
3: Probably.
2: Okay. How many of you would run in terror from a lamb? Doesn't make sense, does it? Now, Jesus goes by other names in the book of Revelation. One of those is the Lion of the Tribe of Judah. And we would get that, right? That would make sense if verse 16 said, and they ran from the face of him that sat on the throne and from the wrath of the Lion of the Tribe of Judah. But that's not what the Bible says. The Bible says they ran from the wrath of the Lamb. And the question that is implied there is, why would anybody ever run from a lamb? And there's another question underneath that. Why would you ever run from Jesus? See, if I end up running from the Lamb when he reappears, something has gone terribly wrong in my life. Because that Lamb has done everything in heaven's power to make sure that I can stand in his presence when he comes back. Amen. For the great day of his wrath is come, and who shall be able to stand? So we're going to look this morning at this question. What does the Bible tell us we should be doing right now in our lives so that we can stand and not run away when Jesus comes back? Now, to answer that question, we're going to look at the experience of Noah. Now, Noah lived through the end of the world, didn't he? Typologically speaking. And so as we look at what the Bible tells us about Noah's experience, we can learn a lesson for what we need. I mean, Jesus himself said, as it was in the days of Noah, so shall it be at the end of time. And we often take that statement, and rightly so, and we apply it to all the signs and the events and the bad things that are happening out there in the world. But it's equally true that in order to be ready for the second coming, we need to do the same things that Noah did. So let's take a look. What did Noah do to prepare for the flood? If you have your Bible, let's go to Hebrews chapter 11. This, of course, is the great faith chapter. Sometimes it's called the Great Hall of Faith. And for good reason, we have in this single chapter the experiences of some of the Bible's most faithful people. And when you look at what they went through, the reason they had so much faith is because they went through such great trials for God.

0: You know, faith just doesn't pop up one day. You don't wake up and roll out of bed and say, okay, I'm ready to have great faith. You can ask for it and God will say, okay, I'm going to throw some experiences your way so that you can grow in faith. Hebrews 11, verse 7. By faith, Noah, being warned of God of things not seen as yet, moved with what?
1: Fear.
0: He moved with fear, prepared an ark to the saving of his house, by the which he condemned the world and became heir of the righteousness which is by faith. We're going to find four items here, four things that defined Noah's experience. And we're also going to find some personal challenges for each one of us as we go through his experience. So first of all, Noah lived by faith. That's brought out twice at the beginning of the verse and at the end of the verse. By faith, Noah did all of these things. And as a result, he became heir of the righteousness which is by faith. So what is faith? Well, a good explanation is right at the beginning of this chapter, isn't it? Verse 1 says, now faith is the substance of things hoped for, the evidence of things that are what? Not seen. And that's what makes it so tough, right? When God asks us to believe in him or to believe a Bible promise or to step forward in our life, not knowing what exactly is going to happen as a result. And it always comes down to, do I believe in the character of God that he'll do what he says he'll do? Do you believe in the authenticity of this book right here? That the promises God has packed in here, he's actually going to follow through on? Or am I going to end up dangling my foot over thin air, trying to balance my life on one foot as the wind blows against me? That's the question of faith, isn't it? Now, as we look through Hebrews chapter 11, there are many examples of faith that we have. And we could think of a few here. Moses, he's in Hebrews chapter 11. And when God commissioned Moses to go and, you know, go to Pharaoh and bring out the children of Israel from Egypt, did Moses just say, okay, Lord, thank you, here I go? Or did he hesitate a little bit? Oh, yeah, he asked for some signs, didn't he? And God gave him some miraculous signs. You could think of Gideon. The angel shows up one day and says, Gideon, you have been chosen to free Israel from their enemies. And how does Gideon respond? Wonderful, I've been waiting for this day. Thank you, I'll get right on it. No, he asks for some signs as well. And God graciously gives him some signs. King Hezekiah, centuries down the road, he's sick. He's about to die. Prophet Isaiah comes and says, I have a message from the Lord. You're going to get well. How does Hezekiah respond? Ah, I believe. No. He says, give me a sign. And so the sun moves backward on the sundial. And you go through the Bible, and even these great figures of faith that we rightly should try to emulate, almost always they ask for a confirming sign, don't they? How many of you ever asked God for a sign in your life? Yeah, I have more than once. How many of you know that God has answered those prayers? Yeah, amen. We could fill an entire day with testimonies of how God has worked in our lives and answered these prayers. One of the amazing things about Noah's story is that we have no record that Noah asked for a sign or that God gave him a confirming sign. All we have in the Bible is that God tells Noah 120 years and it's over. Go build an ark. And the next thing we see is that the Bible tells us that Noah went and did everything he could to obey God. Now, is that faith? You know, God meets us where we are and praise him for that. And he knows that we often need these confirming signs. And so he gives us these experiences to grow our faith in him. But I'd suggest to you this morning that God's ideal for each one of us is that we grow to the place through his help and his grace that when we recognize he is speaking to us, whether it's through his word or in some other way, and we know it's him, that we are willing to move forward in faith without even asking for a confirming sign. That's mature faith, isn't it? That's the kind of faith Abraham displayed when God said, go sacrifice your son. He pled, if you read in Patriarchs and Prophets, he pled that God would send a confirming sign. And God didn't, but Abraham went ahead anyways. And the Bible tells us there in Genesis 22 that early the next morning he got up and he took his son. Now, in Noah's day, he faced a lot of opposition, didn't he? So here's a little insight into some of the opposition he faced. The world before the flood reasoned that for centuries the laws of nature had been fixed. The recurring seasons had come in their order. Heretofore, rain had never fallen. The earth had been watered by a mist or a dew. The rivers had never yet passed their boundaries, but had borne their waters safely to the sea. Fixed decrees had kept the waters from overflowing their banks. And so all the wise men and the philosophers and the scientists of Noah's day said, it's impossible. Nature has always remained fixed and it always will be fixed. You know, you're just an alarmist. And it's kind of ironic today. It's almost the opposite, right? We're hearing that climate's about to collapse and we're all going to die with it. And same idea, just kind of an opposite situation as Noah faced. So God asked Noah to believe in something that had never happened before. That's tough, right? If you knew God was speaking to you and warning you about something that had never happened, nobody had ever seen this, how are you going to respond? Are you going to be willing to move forward in faith? And the Bible warns us that Jesus is coming back in the clouds of heaven. Has that ever happened before? No. Most of the world regards it as just a fairy tale. How are we going to deal with it in our lives? Okay, we were talking about seeing animals in a zoo. Here's a cute little deer-like animal, the African impala. And they're not real tall, just under 3 feet tall. And if you go to the zoo, you'll often find these African impalas in their enclosure. And there's no big moat like some animals have, no fencing or gate on top. Simply a 3 foot tall wall. Now, these animals are incredibly athletic. They can run up to 30 miles an hour, jump at least 10 feet high in a single bound. So how in the world does a wall 3 feet high keep these animals in their enclosure? Well, the African impala has a funny little habit. If it cannot see where it's going to land, it will not jump. And they stand just under 3 feet tall. So a 3 foot tall wall is all you need to keep these animals confined. How many times in our lives do we act like the African impala? We know God is asking us to do something. We know the Bible is saying we need to take this step of faith. But like the little impala, we can't quite see what it will mean if we step out in faith, if we take that jump. And so we say, sorry, Lord, I'm just not ready to do that. Far too often we're like the impalas, aren't we? And there's a whole world of freedom out there and of possibilities and of blessings that God wants to give us. But we have to be willing to take that leap of faith first. Hebrews 11:6 says, without faith, it is what? Pretty hard? Difficult? That's a pretty strong word right there. Impossible. Without faith, it is impossible to please God. For he that cometh to God must believe that he is, and that he is a rewarder of them that diligently seek him. See, faith is not believing that God exists. Even the demons and the devils, they know God exists far better than we know. That hasn't led them to a life of faith. True faith is, yes, believing that God exists. That's the first step. But real faith, true faith, is believing that God's character is one that will reward faith, right? That he is a rewarder of them that diligently seek him. Faith is a relationship where you have learned to trust in the character of the one who is speaking to you. So here's your first challenge for today. And these are just questions for you to think about and to ponder for yourself. How is God leading you to exercise faith in your life right now? We each have at least one thing, probably more than one thing, that we know God is trying to gently push us to do, whether it's to start doing, to stop doing, to tweak, adjust, whatever it may be. What is God leading you to exercise, or how is God leading you to exercise faith in your life right now? And are you willing to follow God's leading, even if you can't see how he

You know, the Bible tells us that we should fear God, and when you really study that out, it means to love, to respect, to reverence, to serve, and to worship Him. So Noah moves with fear. In other words, he responds to prophecy. He responds to the Word of God. He didn't just sit there and say, "Whew, I'm glad God told me. Tough luck for the rest of you." No, he moved in fear. So there was an active response on his part to what the Word of God was telling him. Now, we move in fear all the time in our lives. So if you know a hurricane's coming, what do? You board up your house and then you get out of town, right? That's moving in fear. You're taking prudent action to be prepared for what you know is coming. If you know the floodwaters are rising near your town, what do? You pack sandbags and you do your best to keep that water away from anything that could get damaged. You act or you move in fear. Now, these are more dramatic examples, right? But we do this all the time just in our normal day-to-day lives as well. A smoke detector. Why do you put a smoke detector? You're moving in fear, right? You're trying to be prepared in the event that there's a fire. Why do you lock things up? You're moving in fear, right? You're taking logical, prudent action to try to protect your property. What is that, a password? Yeah, why do we use passwords? Same idea. We're moving in fear. We're trying to protect our account, our online information, our bank accounts. Good luck, by the way. But anyways, why did people wear masks for the last 3 years? Moving in fear, trying to protect ourselves. Why do you wear sunglasses on a hot, sunny day or put sunscreen on? Again, you're moving in fear. So when the Bible says that Jesus is about to come back, and it says this and this and this and this needs to be our experience, how should we respond? We should move in fear, shouldn't we? Just like Noah did. When Mount St. Helens blew up in 1980, there was an elderly man that lived near Spirit Lake, which, if you know the history there of what happened to that lake, it was completely demolished as the landslide slid down. And they say there was a wave as the mudslide hit that lake. There was a wave almost 1,000 feet high that splashed up, scoured the forest off of the surrounding mountains. And you can still see it's wiped clean. And then all those logs washed back down in the lake. And even today, there's hundreds of thousands of logs floating in Spirit Lake. So he had a lodge up there near Spirit Lake. And Mr. Truman refused to leave. He had spent much of his life here on Mount St. Helens, and he just couldn't come to bring himself to believe that his mountain might actually turn against him. So reporters and others were up there in the days leading up to the eruption, and they were trying to convince him to get off the mountain, to move in fear, right? To do what's logical and necessary to be prepared. And he made statements like this: "I don't have any idea whether it will blow, but I don't believe it to the point that I'm going to pack up. The mountain ain't going to hurt me." Sad, isn't it? "You couldn't pull me out with a mule team. That mountain's part of Truman, and Truman's part of that mountain." So he stayed, and he lost his life when the mountain blew up. What about Noah's faith? Here's what Matthew Henry in his commentary says. "The ground of Noah's faith was a warning he had received from God of things not yet seen. He had a divine revelation. He was forewarned of things not seen as yet, that is, of a great and severe judgment, such as the world had never yet seen, and of which, in the course of second causes, there was not yet the least sign. This secret warning he was to communicate to the world, who would be sure to despise both him and his message." And he was mocked and ridiculed, wasn't he? But we know the end of the story. Challenge number two. How is God asking you to prepare for Christ's second coming? And I'm asking this in a personal way that you and God know about, right? What are the things in your life that need to be adjusted? And maybe these are things that those that know you well would be aware of. They might be things that only you know of, you and God. Are you willing to respond to the Bible's message even if others don't understand or support you? How many of you have ever had

an experience in your life where you know God is leading you in a certain way and you're following and others just don't get it. Friends, family members. That can be difficult, can't it? That's what Noah faced. But he was willing to face it and he moves in fear. Okay, what else do we know about Noah? Back in Hebrews 11, verse 7. By faith, Noah, being warned of God of things not seen as yet, moved with fear, and he prepared an ark, what? To the saving of his house. This was the longest evangelistic series that ever happened. 120 years long. And it even ended with some pretty miraculous things. I mean, if we could call in a herd of animals to just come out of the mountains and flood the sanctuary here this week, do you think we'd get more people through the rest of the meetings? They'd come at least out of curiosity, right? Noah preached for 120 years, and at the end of this series of meetings, 8 people were saved, only his family. You think he faced some discouragement with that? Probably. You can contrast that with Jonah, right? Here was a reluctant prophet. He didn't even want to do the series. He didn't want to hold the meetings. And yet he finally grudgingly obeys and God blesses by, how many was it? Thousands of people are saved. We have to leave the results to God, don't we? Our job is to be faithful to what God asks us to do. And trust God with the results. Now, Noah saved his family. And that was enough in God's sight, wasn't it? We each have a circle of influence. Maybe we have, you know, our literal family, nuclear family, or our extended family. But we also have a circle of influence. It could be our friends. It could be our classmates, those that we work with, the people in our neighborhood. And what is God asking you to do to be an influence on them, right? We each have a different sphere of people. And if I'm not doing my part, or you know, you're not reaching out to those in your sphere, there may be nobody that will reach them like you could. God said to Noah, we're going to look at Noah's experience here a little bit in regards to his family. God said to Noah, the end of all flesh has come before me, for the earth is filled with violence through them, and behold, I will destroy them with the earth. But with thee I will establish my covenant, and thou shalt come into the ark, thou and thy sons and thy wife and thy sons' wives with me. Now, if we look at the chronology of the flood, there's something that's interesting here. God first speaks to Noah 120 years before the flood. Now, we know the year that the flood came, it was when Noah was 600 years old. So if we subtract 120 from 600, we know that Noah was 480 years old when God first speaks to him and warns him about the coming flood. We also know, the Bible tells us, when at least the first of his 3 sons was born. Genesis 5, verse 32 tells us that he was 500 years old when the first of his sons was born. So there was a 20-year gap in here between when God first warns Noah of the flood and when the first of his sons are born. And yet God promises him here in verse 18, or he tells him, this is why I'm calling you, so that you and your sons and your wife and your sons' wives will be with you in the ark. God gave Noah 20 years to prepare for his family, to prepare for his children, just so that they could be saved. And I'd suggest to each one of us here today that God has prepared you. He's placed you exactly where you are in life so that you can reach out to somebody around you and help them be prepared. Jesus said in Matthew 24, "Who then is a faithful and wise servant whom his Lord hath made ruler over his household to give them meat in due season?" That's kind of the Bible's way of saying giving them a message at the right time, encouragement, warning, whatever it may be, but sharing with them God's word when they need it. And then Jesus has this blessing. Blessed is that servant whom his Lord, when he cometh, shall find doing. So challenge number 3. Who has God placed in your sphere of influence? Are you willing to step out

your comfort zone and help them be prepared for Christ's return. And I'd also suggest to you this morning that any genuine missionary or gospel work always yanks us out of our comfort zone. And if we always live life only in our comfort zone, we are limiting greatly what God can do in our lives. That's the step of faith, right? Part of it. Number four, Hebrews 11:7 also says that Noah prepared an ark. So God speaks to him. Noah responds in faith. He moves in fear. What does he do? He builds an ark, or he prepares an ark. Now, how do you go about building a boat like this? This is the ark encounter out there in Kentucky. Any of you ever been there? Yeah, our family went there several years ago. It's a pretty amazing structure. And you don't realize the size of it until you walk up to it and you stand there, and it's massive. How do you go about building a boat over 500 feet long, 85 feet wide, over 50 feet high? Doesn't happen overnight, does it? This is one reason God gave him such a long warning before the flood came. We can look at two things that we are told about how Noah prepared the ark. First of all, here's what we're told in Patriarchs and Prophets, page 95. While Noah was giving his warning message to the world, his works testified of his sincerity. It was thus that his message was perfected and made evident. He gave the world an example of believing just what God says. And in this sentence, all that he possessed, he invested in the ark. That's a challenging sentence, isn't it? You know, at some point, this Christian experience, this Christian walk, eventually demands everything that we have and everything that we are. Because God is love, he doesn't always usually present that challenge to us right away. But if we walk with Jesus long enough, we reach that Calvary experience, right? He said, take up your cross and follow me. And sooner or later, we get to that place where we have to make a choice. Am I all in, or am I just playing the game? Noah had to make that decision, didn't he? Am I going to slap together a little raft because that's the extra change I have in my pocket? Or am I going to invest everything I have in this and actually build according to the blueprint that God gave me? Think about Noah's experience. Before that boat was finished, he had invested everything. So his bank accounts were gone, weren't they? His retirement was used up. All those other benefits from whatever his employer had given him, they were all used up as well. His property, his farm, his, I don't know what they had, horse and buggy, donkey, whatever it was. Everything was used up. And sooner or later, if we walk with Jesus long enough, we come to this place where we have to decide, am I all in, or am I holding something back? Challenge number four. What do you have that could be invested in God's work? And are you willing to entrust it entirely to God? This doesn't mean you're going to run out Monday morning and empty your bank accounts or buy a bunker out in the mountains somewhere. But it means you're willing to lay everything you have and everything that you possess on the altar before God and say, Lord, it's yours. Show me what to do with it. You realize even Noah's reputation was part of what he invested. We don't know much about his history before this, but whatever reputation, whatever standing in the community, whatever civic groups he was part of, all of that was invested and eventually gone as well, because he was ridiculed and made fun of and shunned. And at the end of the day, after those animals had come in the ark, the only thing he had to hold on to was that word from God. I'm going to send a flood. Aren't we told that every earth

earthly support will eventually be cut off from God's people? How are we living today? How am I living today? How are you living right now? Are we living in preparation for that experience? Saying on a regular basis, Lord, if there's anything that I'm holding on to, right, like Lot's wife that would cause me to turn around, help me to give it to you completely and to just trust you with it. Are we holding on to it? How else did Noah build this ark? In Genesis 6:14, God said, make thee an ark of gopher wood, room shalt thou make in the ark, and then you shall pitch it within and without with pitch. Now that's good shipbuilding advice, isn't it? Right? Build a big boat, build it strong, get the toughest wood you can. Take your time, build it as strong as you can, but before that thing hits the water, you better make sure that it's been sealed with pitch. You want to keep the water out. And God is very specific. He says, pitch it where? Just on the outside of the boat? Or just on the inside of the boat? No. God said, cover it with pitch on the inside and on the outside. Now, there's something interesting. The Hebrew word that is translated there as pitch is kafar. And the majority of the time in the Old Testament, that word is translated as atonement, like the covering blood of the atonement. So let's think about this verse spiritually for just a moment. Make thee an ark of gopher wood, room shalt thou make in the ark. But before it can float, before it can carry you through the flood, it must be covered with the atoning blood of Jesus on the inside and on the outside. Think about the children of Israel. The night that they finally left Egypt, what did Moses tell them to do, or what did God, through Moses, tell them to do? They had to kill the lamb, right? Was it enough that the blood of the lamb was slain and fell on the ground? What did they have to do with that blood? They had to smear that doorpost. And then after the doorposts had been smeared with that blood, what were they to do? To stand outside and say, yeah, we did a good job. It's totally smeared. They were to go inside, weren't they? And they were to stay in that house until the danger had passed. They were to be covered with the blood. Okay, so what does this mean, practically speaking, in our lives? You all know this verse, 1 John 1:9. If we confess our sins, God is faithful and just to do what? Forgive us our sins. The lamb is slain, the blood pours out. That's the blood of Jesus. That blood forgives us of our sins. And then what else? And to cleanse us from all unrighteousness. Friends, that is being covered on the inside and the outside with the pitch. God wants our words and our actions, you know, the things that are visible to the world. He wants that to be in conformity to his will and his law. But he also wants our minds and our hearts to be in conformity, the inside and the outside, covered with the blood of Jesus. Hebrews 9:14 says, how much more shall the blood of Christ, who through the eternal Spirit offered himself without spot to God, purge your conscience from dead works to serve the living God? And that purging can be difficult sometimes. It can be painful as God separates those things from our life that will destroy us if we're not willing to let them go. Several years ago, there was a young man, Aaron Ralston, loved to be outdoors, loved to hike through those canyons of southwest Utah. One day he went out on a hike alone. For whatever reason, he hadn't told anybody where he was going. And as he was climbing through these narrow, narrow little canyons, he stepped on a boulder and it dislodged, and as he tried to get out of the way, the boulder fell against his arm. And there he was, pinned up against the wall like this. Well, of course, he tried everything he could to free himself. Yanking, pushing, pulling, twisting his arm, jumping, falling down. Didn't matter. He was stuck. And for 5 days, Aaron stayed there, growing weaker and weaker. His water was gone.

0: gone, his food was gone, and eventually he realized, if I just stay here like this, waiting for somebody to find me by chance, I'm going to die. And so he made a very painful and difficult decision. He took out his pocket knife, and he began cutting his arm off. And he cut the skin, he cut the muscles, he cut the tendons, and then he sawed on the bone. And he finally freed himself. Quickly, he applied a tourniquet to his arm, and then he stumbled out of that canyon, and miraculously, he eventually crossed paths with some other hikers. And after they got over the shock of what they saw, they helped him get to safety. He survived the experience, but only by being willing to separate the thing that would destroy him, right? So what is it in your life that might be preventing a closer relationship with Jesus Christ? There is something in each of our lives because all of us have sinned. We all have this disease and this sickness. And in some way, each one of us is pinned to this world by a giant boulder called sin. And it's not always easy, and it's usually painful to allow Jesus to separate sin from us. But he knows it's the only way that we can have eternal life. So are you willing to allow him to remove whatever it is from your life? Jesus says in Matthew 24, "Therefore be also ready, for in such an hour as you think not, the Son of Man cometh."
1: Many religions observe holy days, but the Sabbath, as an entire day of rest from work, yet devoted to the worship of God and service to others, is a uniquely Judeo-Christian concept. Its origins date back to the biblical story of creation week, where God ended his work which he had made, and he rested on the seventh day from all his work which he had made. The seventh day Sabbath, therefore, is a gift from God to all of humanity. Jesus made this clear when he said, "The Sabbath was made for man." However, people often refer to the Christian Sabbath. What day does this term point to? In the early Christian church, Jewish Christians and Gentile Christians worshipped together on the seventh-day Sabbath. Over 80 of these Sabbath worship services are either directly recorded or implied in the biblical book of Acts. One can search the entire New Testament record and find no indication that Jesus, the disciples, or the leaders of the early Christian church ever attempted to change the sanctity of the seventh-day Sabbath to any other day. However, as centuries passed following the establishment of the Christian church, anti-Jewish sentiment and persecution from the Roman Empire eventually led many Christians to gradually abandon worship on the seventh day of the week in favor of a more socially acceptable day of worship, Sunday. Worshiping on the first day of the week distinguished these Christians from the Jews and also removed a great deal of suspicion from the Roman government. The transition from seventh day to first day worship received a tremendous boost in the year 313 when the Roman Emperor Constantine legalized Christianity. The Edict of Milan halted the centuries-long persecution of Christians, guaranteed protection and support for the growing religion from the state, and provided for the return of property that had been confiscated from Christians. Furthermore, the Lateran Palace in Rome was donated to the Bishop of Rome, and new buildings, such as St. Peter's Basilica, were built for the now favored Christian church. A few years later, in 321, Constantine issued another decree stating that Sunday, the venerable day of the sun, should be a day of rest for all Roman citizens. The decree stated, "On the venerable day of the sun, let the magistrates and people residing in cities rest, and let all workshops be closed. In the country, however, persons engaged in agriculture may freely and lawfully continue their pursuits, because it often happens that another day is not so suitable for grain sowing or for vine planting, lest by neglecting the proper moment for such operations, the bounty of heaven should be lost." The decree provided Constantine with a much-needed glue to hold his empire together. Most Christians welcomed the protection of the state, even if it meant the forced transition to another day of worship. And the sun-worshipping pagan cults already flourishing in the Roman Empire also found little reason to object. A stricter version of the Sunday worship law was enacted a few decades

later during the Council of Laodicea. The resulting decree prohibited worship on the Jewish Sabbath and actually mandated that Christians work on the seventh day of the week. Christians shall not Judaize and be idle on Saturday, but shall work on that day, but the Lord's day they shall especially honor, and as being Christians, shall, if possible, do no work on that day. If, however, they are found Judaizing, they shall be shut out from Christ. For over 1,600 years since then, most people have regarded Sunday as the Christian day of rest. It's a day, however, that originated with a deviation away from Bible history and away from Bible principles, and was cemented into place through a marriage of politics and religion. As the American Catholic Quarterly Review stated decades ago, the Sunday, as a day of the week set apart for the obligatory worship of Almighty God, to be sanctified by a suspension of all servile labor, trade, and worldly avocations, and by exercises of devotion, is purely a creation of the Catholic Church. It is part and parcel of the system of the Catholic Church. So, is Sabbath a Christian holiday? The answer depends on which day of rest you are referring to. The biblical Sabbath always has been and always will be the seventh day of the week, what we call Saturday today. The biblical patriarchs observed it long before the formation of the Hebrew nation. The Jews observed it for 1,500 years prior to the birth of Jesus Christ. The early Christians observed it as a fundamental and unchangeable aspect of faith and worship. In contrast, the Christian Sabbath is today almost universally recognized as Sunday, the first day of the week. This day of worship dates back to the convergence of religious and political power by the Roman Catholic Church in the early Middle Ages. In 2017, the Protestant Reformation was declared finished. Have you ever wondered why? Was the Reformation simply a passing family feud within Christianity, an insignificant historical footnote with little relevance to modern life? Or does it still matter today? This book, Is the Reformation Finished?, explains the history of the Protestant Reformation and shows that the primary issue behind the Reformation, the question of spiritual authority, matters more today than it did 500 years ago. When Martin Luther nailed his 95 theses to the door of that Roman Catholic Church in 1517, his goal was to reform, not splinter, Christianity. The nails that sunk into that door, however, eventually fractured a religious and political system that had dominated Europe for a millennium. 500 years later, the aftershocks of the contest between papal power and the authority of the Bible continue, even as many claim that the Reformation is now finished. In today's world, where all churches and all religions are called to unite under the banner of visible unity, we must not forget why the Reformers found it necessary to separate and to stand under the authority of the Bible. The final battle in this issue still lies ahead. The Reformation is not finished. It has only just begun. I invite you to get your copy of my book, Is the Reformation Finished?, by visiting the Pathway to Paradise Ministries website at www.pathwaytoparadise.org.

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0: God created the heavens and the earth in 6 days, and on the seventh day God ended his work which he had made, and he rested on the seventh day from all his work which he had made. Sabbath literally means rest, and the Bible says that God blessed and sanctified, or set apart as holy, this first Sabbath rest day as a memorial of his finished work of creation. This is why the fourth commandment begins with a call to remember the seventh day Sabbath rest. Remember the Sabbath day to keep it holy, for in 6 days the Lord made heaven and earth, the sea and all that in them is, and rested on the seventh day. Wherefore the Lord blessed the Sabbath day and hallowed it. The blessings of the seventh day Sabbath were not intended just for Israel. On the contrary, God's purpose was that Israel would teach other peoples and nations about this memorial of God's creation. The prophet Isaiah wrote, "Also the sons of the stranger, that join themselves to the Lord, to serve him, and to love the name of the Lord, to be his servants, every one that keepeth the Sabbath from polluting it, and taketh hold of my covenant, even them will I bring to my holy mountain, and make them joyful in my house of prayer." The book of Isaiah concludes with a promise that in the new earth, all people will worship God every Sabbath. "And it shall come to pass," Isaiah wrote, "that from one new moon to another, and from one Sabbath to another, shall all flesh come to worship before me, saith the Lord." Jesus made it clear that his death and resurrection would have no impact on the continuing authority of God's holy Ten Commandment law upon humanity. Jesus said, "Think not that I am come to destroy the law or the prophets. I am not come to destroy, but to fulfill. For verily I say unto you, till heaven and earth pass, one jot or one tittle shall in no wise pass from the law till all be fulfilled." We intuitively know that this is true. It is no more lawful in God's sight today to worship false gods, murder, lie, or commit adultery than it was before the cross. Yet many Christians assume that God's blessing and sanctification of the seventh day was removed or changed to another day following Christ's resurrection. The famous preacher Dwight L. Moody recognized the irony of this position. He wrote, "The Sabbath was binding in Eden, and it has been in force ever since. This fourth commandment begins with the word remember, showing that the Sabbath already existed when God wrote this law on the tables of stone at Sinai. How can men claim that this one commandment has been done away with when they will admit that the other nine are still binding?" During his earthly ministry, Jesus indicated the continuing validity and importance of the Sabbath, even after his death. Speaking to his disciples about the coming destruction of Jerusalem by the Romans, which didn't happen until the year 70 AD, Jesus urged them to pray that their flight be not in the winter, neither on the Sabbath day. The question, of course, is which day was Jesus referring to? Was it the seventh day or the first day of the week? A survey of the New Testament quickly reveals no direct command from Jesus, the disciples, or the early church leaders authorizing a change of the day of worship from the seventh day to the first day of the week. In the early New Testament church, both Jewish and Gentile Christians worshiped on the Sabbath. Acts chapter 13 records, "But when they departed from Perga, they came to Antioch in Pisidia, and went into the synagogue on the Sabbath day, and sat down. And when the Jews were gone out of the synagogue, the Gentiles besought that these words might be preached to them the next Sabbath." Notice that it was the Gentile believers that asked Paul to return and preach the next Sabbath. The New Testament mentions over 80 worship services conducted by the early church, and they all occurred on the seventh day Sabbath. Most Christians today regard Sunday, the first day of the week, as the Sabbath. However, from a biblical perspective, God's holy Sabbath is still the seventh day of each week. This shouldn't be surprising. Seven is the Bible's number of perfection and completion. It is the number in the Bible that repeatedly and consistently points to God and what God does. The seventh day Sabbath has always served this function. It is a reminder of God's work of creating this world and all life in it. And it is a reminder of God's promise in the book of Revelation to someday recreate this world in its original perfection.
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3: With SRN News, I'm Jason Walker. There's been another death during an encounter with immigration agents, this time in Florida.
4: Authorities say a man running from federal officers in northeast Florida was struck and killed early Tuesday morning by a tractor trailer. The 28-year-old was among four occupants of a vehicle that stopped in the parking lot of a gas station and convenience store in St. Augustine. Police say that during the encounter with agents from ICE and Homeland Security investigations, the four fled on foot, with one darting across a busy road into the path of a semi-truck. Florida Highway Patrol spokesman Sergeant Dylan Bryan says the driver stopped and tried to render aid, but the man died at the scene. It marks the third death in about a week involving encounters with ICE agents. I'm Jennifer King.
3: Authorities in Thailand say two more people have died from injuries in that huge fire in a Bangkok nightclub. The death count now stands at 32. This is SRN News. Two Supreme Court justices have testified before a House subcommittee telling lawmakers that a sharp increase in threats targeting justices is encroaching on their personal lives, and they say something needs to be done. A prominent billionaire omitting a once close friend from charitable donations.
5: Billionaire Warren Buffett has excluded Bill Gates' foundation from his annual donations this year following disclosures of the Microsoft co-founder's ties to convicted sex offender Jeffrey Epstein. Instead, Buffett will donate about $6 billion to four foundations.

0: connected to his own family. Most of Buffett's charitable gifts since 2006 have gone to the Gates Foundation.
1: House approving a measure. It would make daylight saving time permanent. The measure now goes to the Senate, though, where passage is, well, a little uncertain. This is SRN News.
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1: A story of names from the United Kingdom. Michael Harrington explains.
3: The parents gave their baby boys in 2025 in England and Wales was Mohammed. In fact, this has been the case for 3 years running. It's one small indicator of how many Muslim immigrants have settled in the UK and how devoted they are to their faith, even as Christianity continues to decline across the nation. Mohammed also reveals just who is having the most children in the country these days. Michael Harrington reporting.
1: International Christian Concern sounding the alarm about the plight of believers in Syria. Muslim insurgent group that drove Bashar Assad from power continues consolidating its grip on the country. ICC says, quote, concerns about religious restrictions have increased as the government has introduced policies influenced by conservative Islamic norms. This is SRN News. Top man of the State Department is speaking out. Laura Winters has the story.
4: Secretary of State Marco Rubio taking aim at the International Criminal Court, an institution that the U.S. has never recognized. In an op-ed piece in the Wall Street Journal, Rubio outlines his reasons we should dismantle it. The Secretary of State writing, most of us would struggle to imagine a world in which U.S. soldiers, police officers, border patrol agents, and elected leaders could be dragged before an international court, tried by judges from random countries across the globe, found guilty under international laws we neither consent to nor control, and then imprisoned thousands of miles from America.
1: Five of the biggest U.S. banks have reported record profits, boosted by remarkably resilient American consumers. And who's on top? Well, J.P. Morgan Chase earning $16.9 billion in the quarter. More details, SRNNews.com.
5: These words today from someone who has experienced the fullness of God's love. Psalm 84, verse 11. For the Lord God is our light and protector. He gives us grace and glory. No good thing will the Lord withhold from those who do what is right. Psalm 84, verse 11.

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1: This is Max Licato. What kind of person does unresolved guilt create? An anxious one, forever hiding, running, denying, pretending. As one man admitted, I was always living a lie for fear someone might see me for who I really was and think less of me. I hid behind my super spirituality, but this lie was exhausting and anxiety producing. Unresolved guilt will turn you into a miserable, weary, angry, fretful mess. In a psalm David wrote after his affair with Bathsheba, the king said, "When I refused to confess my sin, my body wasted away and I groaned all day long. Day and night your hand of discipline was heavy on me. My strength evaporated like water in the summer heat." As Paul told Titus, God's grace is the fertile soil out of which courage sprouts. God's readiness to give and forgive is now public. Salvation is available for everyone.

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2: There's a popular song that goes, "You've lost that loving feeling." If you feel like you've lost the romance that first drew you together, and most of us do at some time in our marriages, I want to offer you some hope today. Romantic love is an emotion, and as such, it has a way of coming and going. I found that one of the best ways to regenerate romance is to go back to the time when you first met your spouse. Remember the heightened emotions, how you couldn't wait to see each other, and how each minute away seemed like an eternity. The next time you feel like you're losing that loving feeling and you think you just can't get it back, try talking about your memories of earlier days and revisit the old haunts. Sing the old songs, tell the old stories. It can help you rekindle the sparks of romance that first drew you together.
1: For more information, visit drdobsonminute.org.

0: 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Over 200 million people across this planet suffer from internet and social media addiction. More than half of all students have said social media made them feel less confident about themselves. Teens who spend 5 hours or more a day on their devices are 70% more likely to have a risk factor for suicide. Over 90% of parents think social media is having a negative impact on their children's mental health. In fact, the Surgeon General suggests adding a warning label that states, social media can be toxic to the mental health of young people. 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
2: Hi, I'm Joy Michaels, and welcome to Heartbeat. In crisis situations, people tend to step outside of their normal behavior and rely more heavily on one another. These kinds of situations may not happen often and may not last a long time, but they do have value. Dependence tends to have a negative connotation in American society, where individualism is praised above all else. But relying on one another can introduce a new concept, realizing how dependent we really are upon each other. Today, begin approaching the problems of life together. Then, see how a burden that is shared is lightened, a friendship is strengthened, and life becomes more in balance. Heartbeat is brought to you by the Salvation Army.

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0: 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I will thank you for your unfailing kindness.

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1: 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What's so inspiring is Paul was determined to encourage others, even from a dark prison cell. In some of Paul's darkest days, he wrote these words, "But the Lord stood at my side and gave me strength." You see, even though Paul knew he would soon be put to death, he continued to share the gospel. My friend, just as Paul knew that God was with him in his time of need, you and I can be sure of that same truth. Jesus gives us strength to face whatever is in front of us.
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4: With SRN News, I'm John Scott. The U.S. military has reimposed a naval blockade on Iranian ports. It comes as Washington tries to stop Iran's attacks on ships in the Strait of Hormuz. Days of retaliatory strikes across the Middle East by Iran and the U.S. attacks threatened to push the region back to all-out war. President Trump told Fox News Channel that more U.S. strikes against Iran were coming in the next couple of days, and that bridges and power plants could be the next target. There are growing concerns about our aging lawmakers in Washington. Correspondent Laura Winters reports.
5: The sudden death of South Carolina Senator Lindsey Graham is renewing focus on the country's aging lawmakers. Graham had just turned 71 just 2 days before he passed away. The senator appeared to be in good health and had played golf with President Trump and former South Carolina Congressman Trey Gowdy just days before he left for a trip to Ukraine. Meanwhile, Republican Senator Mitch McConnell, who is 84, was rushed to the hospital back on June 14th. McConnell says he fell at home and has been suffering from a mild case of pneumonia. He released a photo of himself and his wife. And President Trump, now 80, is the oldest person ever elected president. He was 78 at the time. Laura Winters reporting.
4: 12 states suing to block Paramount's takeover of Warner Brothers Discovery.
6: They argued in a lawsuit Monday that the $81 billion merger would, quote, extinguish competition in Hollywood and lead to fewer choices for consumers across the U.S. The Office of California's Attorney General is leading the coalition. It alleges that the proposed merger would lead to higher prices, lower quality, and less content for movies and the television landscape. Paramount maintains that merging with Warner would be good for competition. The company says it will vigorously defend the transaction. Bernie Bennett reporting.
4: And five of the biggest U.S. banks reporting record profits on Tuesday. This is SRN News.
7: What is forgiveness? We've heard that phrase, forgive and forget. We talk about accident forgiveness or forgiving a debt. Actual forgiveness, asking for or extending mercy, is a deeper and more emotional action. It's intentional. It's acknowledging that we all mess up big time. It's telling one another.

0: that we're all in this together, and sometimes we do the wrong thing, every one of us. We read in Romans chapter 3, verse 23, "For all have sinned and fall short of the glory of God." All have sinned. So we're not alone. We all fall short. That doesn't mean we should stop trying or stop forgiving. 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
1: Youth groups work.
2: According to a new poll by the Barna Group, teenagers who attend youth groups at their church are more likely to be developing spiritually than those who do not. 74% of youth group teens are praying and reading the Bible regularly, compared to just 56% who do not attend. Adolescents who participate in youth group activities are also more likely to be sharing their faith, volunteering, and finding roles or careers in church or Christian ministries. Michael Harrington reporting.
1: According to data from a new AP North survey, most Jewish adults in this country don't feel well represented by political leaders at a troubling moment for many in their community. A total of 63% say prejudice against Jewish people is an extremely or very serious problem in the U.S. At the same time, few believe that either party is doing a good job supporting Jewish people. Many cast their ballots for President Trump in 2024. This is SRN News. Another death during an encounter with immigration agents.
3: Authorities say a man running from federal officers in Northeast Florida was struck and killed early Tuesday morning by a tractor trailer. The 28-year-old was among four occupants of a vehicle that stopped in the parking lot of a gas station and convenience store in St. Augustine. Police say that during the encounter with agents from ICE and Homeland Security investigations, the four fled on foot, with one darting across a busy road into the path of a semi-truck. Florida Highway Patrol spokesman Sergeant Dylan Bryan says the driver stopped and tried to render aid, but the man died at the scene. It marks the third death in about a week involving encounters with ICE agents. I'm Jennifer King.
1: The House passed a bill Tuesday that would make daylight saving time permanent. The Senate would also have to pass the bill before it could become law, but it's unclear if it will do so. More details at srnnews.com.
4: These words today from someone who has experienced the fullness of God's love. Psalm 84, verse 11. For the Lord God is our light and protector. He gives us grace and glory. No good thing will the Lord withhold from those who do what is right. Psalm 84, verse 11.
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6: A frightening voyage. 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

In Acts chapter 26, the Apostle Paul has appealed to Caesar. In Acts chapter 27, he's on his way to Rome via Italy. Now we continue reading from the scriptures at Acts 27:9. When considerable time had passed and the voyage was now dangerous, since even the fast was already over, Paul began to admonish them and said to them, "Men, I perceive that the voyage will certainly be with damage and great loss, not only of the cargo and the ship, but also of our lives." But the centurion was more persuaded by the pilot and the captain of the ship than by what was being said by Paul. Because the harbor was not suitable for wintering, the majority reached a decision to put out to sea from there if somehow they could reach Phoenix, a harbor of Crete, facing southwest and northwest, and spend the winter there. When a moderate south wind came up, supposing that they had attained their purpose, they weighed anchor and began sailing along Crete, close inshore. But before very long, there rushed down from the land a violent wind called Euraequilo, and when the ship was caught in it and could not face the wind, we gave way to it and let ourselves be driven along. Running out

under the shelter of a small island called Clauda. We were scarcely able to get the ship's boat under control. After they had hoisted it up, they used supporting cables in undergirding the ship, and fearing that they might run aground on the shallows of Syrtis, they let down the sea anchor and in this way let themselves be driven along. The next day, as we were being violently storm-tossed, they began to jettison the cargo, and on the third day they threw the ship's tackle overboard with their own hands. Since neither sun nor stars appeared for many days, and no small storm was assailing us, from then on all hope of our being saved was gradually abandoned. When they had gone a long time without food, then Paul stood up in their midst and said, "Men, you ought to have followed my advice and not to have set sail from Crete and incurred this damage and loss. Yet now I urge you to keep up your courage, for there will be no loss of life among you, but only of the ship. For this very night an angel of the God to whom I belong and whom I serve stood before me, saying, 'Do not be afraid, Paul. You must stand before Caesar. And behold, God has granted you all those who are sailing with you. Therefore, keep up your courage, men, for I believe God that it will turn out exactly as I have been told. But we must run aground on a certain island.' But when the 14th night came, as we were being driven about in the Adriatic Sea, about midnight the sailors began to surmise that they were approaching some land. They took soundings and found it to be 20 fathoms, and a little farther on they took another sounding and found it to be 15 fathoms. Fearing that we might run aground somewhere on the rocks, they cast four anchors from the stern and wished for daybreak. But as the sailors were trying to escape from the ship and had let down the ship's boat into the sea on the pretense of intending to lay out anchors from the bow, Paul said to the centurion and to the soldiers, 'Unless these men remain in the ship, you yourselves cannot be saved.' Then the soldiers cut away the ropes of the ship's boat and let it fall away. Find out more about this little ministry with a big message by visiting our website, theword.info. 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Theword.info. 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
1: This is by the way. Well, it's the 2020 Olympics, albeit a year late. How nice it would be if the games could take place without the concern for health and safety. As amazing as the abilities of the athletes is, those abilities are incapable of controlling the virus. When we look back on the last year and a half, we can all cite examples of how the health concerns related to the virus have brought concern and sadness into our lives. How disappointing it must be for athletes who have trained so diligently to have the Olympics affected by the virus. Restrictions, no spectators, perhaps even elimination from the games. We pray for the athletes and commend them for what they have already accomplished. This is by the way.
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0: 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Hi, welcome to Jesus Wins, a daily devotional by Elizabeth Talbot. This whole month of July, we will be exploring the topic, Affirming His Grace. July 15, His Appeal. Truly, I say to you that the tax collectors and prostitutes will get into the kingdom of God before you. Matthew 21, verse 31. There are true followers of Jesus in the most unexpected places. Our ministry, Jesus 101, recently received a wonderful letter from a prisoner describing his response after reading our booklet, Luke, Salvation for All. Even though I am incarcerated, he wrote, my soul has been set free. He ended his letter with an excited woo-hoo. As I was reading it, it occurred to me that some people in jail are feeling free, while some others in the church pews may actually feel incarcerated. Quite a paradox, isn't it? Matthew 21, verse 31, is one of the most shocking verses in the New Testament. It's part of the parable of the two sons that Jesus used to respond to the chief priests and elders who questioned his authority. In the parable, a man appeals to his two sons to go work in the vineyard. The first son responds negatively, but later regrets his answer and goes. The second son responds positively, but then changes his mind and doesn't go. Jesus asked them, which of the two did the will of his father? And they answered, the first. Matthew 21, verse 31. Jesus gave the shocking interpretation, truly I say to you that the tax collectors and prostitutes will get into the kingdom of God before you. Matthew 21, verse 31. The most unlikely ones had believed, but the chief priests and elders had not. Tax collectors and prostitutes, despised by the religious leaders, were getting to the kingdom ahead of the law-abiding, Sabbath-keeping priests and elders. Those who had religious ancestry and pedigree were in peril of being excluded from the kingdom. In the most literal sense, the last were first, and the first were last. The appeal of Jesus is meant for each one of us, whether we consider ourselves religious or unlikely followers. In the Gospels, the religious folk are always in the gravest danger because they don't recognize their need. Let's respond faithfully to the appeal of Jesus by examining our own hearts and accepting His grace, which none of us deserve.
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3: With SRN News, I'm John Scott. The U.S. military reimposed a naval blockade on Iran and intensified its airstrike campaign early Wednesday, hitting an Iranian army barracks. Missile alert warnings were out in Bahrain and Kuwait as they faced incoming Iranian fire, something that's become a daily occurrence, further straining a ceasefire in the war. Jordan also said it shot down three incoming Iranian missiles. Iran claimed attacks on the three nations. Supreme Court Justices Amy Coney Barrett and Elena Kagan have told lawmakers that a sharp increase in threats targeting justices is encroaching on their personal and family lives. Testifying before a House Appropriations Subcommittee, they say judges and lawmakers alike are facing more threats and are seeking millions of dollars to enhance security.
4: And those statistics sound abstract, but being on the receiving end of them is not. So I thought I would just share a little bit about how the threats have affected me and my family personally. They have required me to, or my children, to think about and see things that children should not have to see or think about. One example is when threats to my life were particularly intense a few years ago around the time of the Dobbs leak.
3: That is Justice Barrett. Justin Hagan says it's getting critical.
5: The Capitol Police Chief recently testified that threats against Congress are up 50% this year. The Supreme Court police expect a smaller but still very substantial 38% annual increase in threats this year, which follows a 25% increase last year. For some of us, those threats have come very close, and all of us live with the knowledge that they may again materialize.
3: A somber ceremony Tuesday as the sister of late South Carolina Senator Lindsey Graham, Darlene Graham, sworn in to fill his seat 3 days after his death. This is SRN News.
1: 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Quote, Jesus loves to have us come to him just as we are, sinful, helpless, dependent. 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End quote. To receive a free copy of the book Steps to Christ, please visit lifetalk.net or

0: call 1-800-775-4673. 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Have a wonderful day. Amnesty International takes aim at pro-life and pro-family groups.
1: The iconic human rights group has spent most of its 65-year career advocating for political prisoners around the world. But now Amnesty has released a report warning that human rights in the United Kingdom are at risk from those who advocate for unborn babies and those who oppose transgenderism and the LGBT agenda. Amnesty labels them, quote, anti-rights groups, listing 25 pro-life organizations and 49, quote, gender-critical groups. Michael Harrington reporting.
0: Nicaragua's crackdown on dissent, which has focused primarily on clergymen and churches lately, has now been extended to the legal profession. The government stripped numerous lawyers of their licenses to practice in recent days in what a UN expert describes as a purge. Since 2018, Nicaragua has shut down more than 5,000 organizations for criticizing rampant corruption in the country. Most of these have been churches and parachurch ministries. This is SRN News. A prominent elderly American has been shot and killed in the Philippines, and authorities aren't for certain what the motive may have been in this case. Officials do say that an investigation is underway. We have the update from Lisa Dwyer.
2: An American marine biologist was shot and killed by three men who barged into his house in the central Philippines over the weekend. 73-year-old Kent Carpenter was at home with his companion Sunday night when three men with covered faces forced their way in. Carpenter's companion says one drew a gun and shot Carpenter, killing him instantly. They fled with a laptop, cash, and a backpack. Silliman University says Carpenter was an exceptional scientist who had collaborated with the university on marine research work and studies since 1976. Police are trying to determine a motive for the killing. I'm Lisa Dwyer.
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3: These words today from someone who has experienced the fullness of God's love. Psalm 84, verse 11. For the Lord God is our light and protector. He gives us grace and glory. No good thing will the Lord withhold from those who do what is right. Psalm 84, verse 11.

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1: This is Max McLean. How are strong Christians to behave and act around their weaker brothers and sisters in Christ? Listen to the Bible from Romans 15. We who are strong ought to bear with the failings of the weak and not to please ourselves. Each of us should please his neighbor for his good, to build him up. For even Christ did not please himself, but as it is written, the insults of those who insult you have fallen on me. For everything that was written in the past was written to teach us, so that through endurance and the encouragement of the scriptures, we might have hope. May the God who gives endurance and encouragement give you a spirit of unity among yourselves as you follow Christ Jesus, so that with one heart and mouth you may glorify the God and Father of our Lord Jesus Christ. Accept one another then, just as Christ accepted you, in order to bring praise to God. For I tell you that Christ has become a servant of the Jews on behalf of God's truth to confirm the promises made to the patriarchs, so that the Gentiles may glorify God for his mercy, as it is written, therefore I will praise you among the Gentiles, I will sing hymns to your name. Again it says, rejoice, O Gentiles, with his people. And again, praise the Lord, all you Gentiles, and sing praises to him, all you peoples. And again Isaiah says, the root of Jesse will spring up one who will arise to rule over the nations. The Gentiles will hope in him. May the God of hope fill you with all joy and peace as you trust in him, so that you may overflow with hope by the power of the Holy Spirit. I myself am convinced, my brothers, that you yourselves are full of goodness, complete in knowledge, and competent to instruct one another. I have written you quite boldly on some points, as if to remind you of them again, because of the grace God gave me to be a minister.

0: Christ Jesus to the Gentiles with the priestly duty of proclaiming the gospel of God so that the Gentiles might become an offering acceptable to God, sanctified by the Holy Spirit. From Romans 15, listen to the Bible. It's great for the soul.
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4: Good morning, good morning, good morning. It is Wednesday, July 15, 2026. Hello, my name is L. David Harris. I am your host, and this is Your Daily Portion, where we give you God's Word every single day, and today is no exception. 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And there I want you to please let us know where you are in the world. 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Let's go ahead and pray, and then we will get underway. Father, thank you for getting us into the middle of this week and pushing us over the edge, where we're going over down toward the time of preparation and down to the Sabbath. And Father, will you please help us to be faithful here in this moment, so that we can live like Jesus lived and serve like Jesus served. In Jesus' name I pray. Amen and amen again. Christ-like servanthood. The most important thing to me in this lesson, and again, I want you to find the same for yourselves. I want you to write notes and say, well, this is the thing that stands out most to me, is that Christ did not save you by exalting himself. And this is ironic to me, because Jesus is worthy of all praise, worship, and honor. But the Bible is teaching us that he didn't save us through exalting himself, but by humbling himself for us. Jesus humbled himself, even though he's the one who created all things, huh? He's the one who knows all things and is all powerful. Blessed be his name, equal to his Father. And yet he humbled himself when he took on the form of a servant, took on human form. If the cross was truly reached by our hearts, that is, if we are fully grasping what God is doing for us, then we can't keep living for self while claiming to follow Christ. Yeah, we're keeping the cross of Christ, the sacrifice of Christ, the life and example of Christ as prominent in each of our lessons. Let me read a quote very quickly from the book, The Acts of the Apostles, page 279. And it reads, "The higher the position a man occupies, the greater should be his humility." Think about it. Are you the president of something? Are you the C-level or C-suite executive of something? CEO, CFO, COO, and others, C-level? Are you a director of something? Are you the pastor of something? Are you the lead?

of something, even in your household, then the higher, that means the greater the humility should be, the more circumspect his bearing, the more careful his spirit and influence. We have a lot of influence, brothers and sisters. I think about that every time I come to you, because for years, for thousands and thousands of consecutive days, we have been coming together, and I'm like, God, when these certain temptations come up, what would happen in the lives and mindset? Even though I know Jesus is the model, even though I know that Jesus is the Savior, but there is responsibility incumbent upon on me, because for a few minutes every day, we change the world together. What would happen if I decided to jump into sin, God? And of course, we know the answer is not a positive one. And so for your sakes, not only yours, but the sake of my family, the sake of what God has called me to do by his grace, we are choosing to manage this influence the way God says so, and to be careful for him. And so our first lesson is coming in from Philippians chapter 2, obviously, chapter 2, verses 5 through 8. Hopefully your minds were sparked there when you heard Christ-like servanthood. The Bible says, let this mind be in you, which was also in Christ Jesus. And so we're going to use another translation to continue the text, New English Translation. You should have the same attitude toward one another that Christ Jesus had, who, though he existed in the form of God, meaning he's eternal, blessed be his name, did not regard equality with God. We see that he is equal with God, the Father, as something to be grasped. That means that when presented with what we're going to do in order to save humanity, he didn't say, I'm divine. I'm not going down there. Nope, that's not what he did. But he emptied himself by taking on the form of a servant, a slave, by looking like other men, by sharing in human nature, meaning his form. He had to sleep, he had to eat, right? He had to pray and be connected to God the Father through he needed the power of the Holy Ghost. He needed the protection of angels as God saw fit, the Father saw fit. He humbled himself, Paul said, by becoming obedient to the point of death, even the death of the cross. You know, Jesus could have resisted death. He, in his divinity, could have said, I am not going to allow my humanity to die, because the humanity of Christ did not sin. He was innocent, almost said not guilty. He was innocent of all charges. There's nothing that Jesus either thought or did that is contrary to the will of God. Therefore, his divinity could have said, no, we're not dying on the cross. I'm not allowing my human form to die on the cross. And you're like, why are you segmenting him? Because great is the mystery of God, that God took on human flesh in order to save you. He laid down his life, Jesus said, and he took it up again. He could have decided, I'm not laying it down. I don't care what you do. I'm not going to lay down my life. But he chose instead to lower himself, to humble himself. And so the lesson is, the mind of Christ is seen in humility, obedience, and giving, self-giving love. Jesus chose the lowest place so that sinners could be saved. And I don't want to say sinners, I want to say so that I can be saved, so that you can be saved. I want you to type in the chat your name so that LDH, so that LD can be saved. I want you to put your name so that Simone can be saved. He did this so that you can be saved. The action is to choose the humble way today in one situation where self wants to be seen, praised, or preferred. Choose the humble way today in one situation where self wants to be seen, praised, or preferred. Be honest about it. Our final lesson for today, because of the time, is coming in from 1 Corinthians chapter 4 and verse 7.

0: 7. The Bible reads, "For who maketh thee to differ from one another? And what hast thou that thou didst not receive? Now, if thou didst receive it, why dost thou glory?" Like, if God gave it to you, why are you glorying in yourself as if thou did not receive it? And so the lesson really is, everything we have, we received that from God. Yes, the truth leaves no room for pride or comparison or self-exaltation in the church. Thank God today for everything he has given you and the opportunities that you have, and refuse to boast in the things that God has given you. Make it a great day. Peace.
1: 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Always remember, we cannot live by bread alone, but by every word that comes from the mouth of God. This has been your Daily Portion with L. David Harris. Make it a great day.
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3: On July the 15th, 1818, Serampore College was founded near Calcutta in India by William Carey, among others, who arrived in India secretly to work as a missionary. The powerful East India Company, which controlled the subcontinent, had banned Christian missionaries. It was tough work. Carey's wife died in India, as did several of their children. He lived in poverty, became very ill, and never returned to England, spending 41 years in India, learning and writing in Hindi and Sanskrit. Serampore College is still there more than 200 years later. The great missionary is remembered today for a now famous quote, "Expect great things from God. Attempt great things for God." Carey was driven to reach people with the gospel, leaving England in 1793, almost 50 years before David Livingstone went to Africa. Today, there are still 2 billion people who haven't heard the good news. And although money isn't the problem, there's always enough for what you prioritize, it can't be said that there are enough people sharing or willing to share Christ with those who don't know. Jesus said, "The harvest truly is plentiful, but the laborers are few. Therefore, pray the Lord of the harvest to send out laborers into his harvest." That's Matthew 9, 37 and 38. God might be calling you to go, or to help someone else go, or to encourage a missionary spirit. And while not everyone needs to cross the ocean, everyone can be a missionary in their own sphere. There are people who don't know Jesus. God wants you to do something about it. Carey went. Livingstone went. Countless others have gone. And while you may not have to go to the other side of the world, God has somebody for you to reach, somebody to whom you can introduce Jesus. John Bradshaw, It Is Written.

Our spiritual lineage is a rich one, with many illustrious names stretching back to the earliest centuries. We started this journey tracing our spiritual lineage with the Celtic Church in Britain. We saw that as early as the 5th and 6th centuries and lasting to the 12th century, there were Christians who were trying to maintain a faith based on their understanding of God's word. The Waldensians of northern Italy were another such group who could trace their origins centuries back. The faith and belief of groups such as these stood in conflict with the claims from Rome that they were the Mother Church, and so they sought to either convert or destroy them. In an era of immense darkness, John Wycliffe arose, the morning star. Whilst he did not start a new church, by translating the Bible and through his teachings, he was able to peel back the layers of night that had descended during the Dark Ages. John Wycliffe was followed by Huss and Jerome, two brave men in Prague. A century later, Martin Luther arose in Germany, Zwingli in Switzerland, Farrell and Calvin in France and then Switzerland, all great men who went against the grain and remained true to their convictions. In Britain, William Tyndale would produce a beautiful

come before them. The truth of justification, sanctification, baptism, Christian charity, freedom, and the second coming all came back gradually. Each of the reformers did not always agree with each other, but God used each one. As the Dark Ages ended in 1798, with the close of the 1260-year prophecy, and as the world entered a time period known as the time of the end, the prophecy said that knowledge would increase. This is not to be interpreted of knowledge of science or technology, but knowledge of the books of the Bible. In particular, Daniel and Revelation would be unveiled as we neared the end. Despite the huge gains that had taken place during the Reformation, Revelation 12 points out that after the woman or the church would come out of persecution, at the end of the 1260 years prophecy, that God would have a remnant at the end of time. A remnant who, as Revelation 12 verse 17 points out, would keep the commandments of God and have the testimony of Jesus. But who would this be? And how would God lead his people in the 19th, 20th, and 21st centuries? Join us next season as we continue this journey and explore our spiritual lineage through time.

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1: Some Christians believe Jesus supported government control of the economy. I am Chuck Bentley with my Money Life from Crown. Throughout Scripture, God gives men and women resources for their own good and the good of others. The responsibility was given to the individual. Under capitalism, citizens own their land, resources, and businesses, and their value is governed by free market forces. Under other forms of government, people have limited ownership rights. The government controls and regulates the use of profits and personal property. Some mistakenly think a kinder, gentler society results when government officials decide who gets what in the name of helping the less fortunate. This assumes that good-hearted people

0: that is the government, seize the assets of the less worthy to give to the more deserving. The government picks winners and losers and decides who's deserving, not the free market. I've seen the devastation of centralized economic control throughout the world. These economic systems defy God's word. Those who work and achieve can be demonized as greedy and unworthy, while those who contribute nothing can be rewarded. God tells us to work as unto Him and give to the poor from our earnings. He provides us with resources and entrusts us with the responsibility to use them wisely. Christians must understand that freedom of religion, freedom of speech, and freedom of markets are blessings of the Lord to be protected for all. 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
1: Years ago, 56 men got together to sign a significant document declaring freedom from tyranny, oppression, and despotism. Among them were farmers, lawyers, physicians, merchants, two scientists, a printer, a military officer, a surveyor, and a minister. The Declaration of Independence stated that all men are created equal with the right to life, liberty, and happiness. Over 6,000 years ago, this planet was created by God. But an evil power took control of this world, resulting in tyranny, oppression, destruction, and death. But the Creator devised a plan whereby human beings can be set free from the power of evil. God loves you and says, "Let not your heart be troubled. I've provided a way of escape, and I'm building mansions for all who desire to live with me in eternal freedom." A new world is coming. Why not let others know about it? 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
3: Recently, I came across a story by Jonathan Darville, who pastors in the PCA. He's got chronic Lyme disease and has suffered more than a few serious medical problems as a result. Well, he was struggling to come to grips with all of it, and then Jillian, his wife, shared with him something simple yet profound, and it caused him to write this. He said, quote, "We were sitting in our car in a parking lot of Chick-fil-A. Jillian was eating dinner, patiently listening to me, as I was wrestling to make sense of what was happening to us in the last months. And then, in a poignant moment, she stopped, looked at me, and said, 'Honey, I've been thinking about this. And if you could give God more glory right now by being healthy, then guess what? You would be healthy. But you're not. So apparently, you can bring God more glory right now by being sick.'" And then Jonathan continued. He said, "That was the most comforting thought that she could have shared with me in that moment. It silenced me. It stopped the bleeding. Not only was my suffering under the sovereign control of our great God, but it was being used for His greater glory. In 1 Peter chapter 1, verses 6 to 7, it says, 'Though now, for a little while, if necessary, we are suffering trials of various kinds, so that the tested genuineness of our faith may result in praise and honor and glory at the revelation of Jesus Christ.'" There, Jonathan ended his story. And kudos to Jillian for sharing that astounding fact of the Christian life. Because we suffer trials of all kinds. You could be childless, you could be a prisoner, you could be without a job or live in a wheelchair like me, or you could really be struggling with Lyme disease like Jonathan. But know this, God's highest, His most exalted purpose in your suffering is that you glorify Him. You see, God's glory is the radiant beauty of all His perfections. His glory is the radiance of all that He is, all His goodness. And He chooses suffering as the stage on which His glory is best displayed. His glory is not merely power and majesty, it's beauty, the breathtaking worth of all that God is. And when Jonathan trusts God in his Lyme disease, he makes God look beautiful. He shows the world the amazing worth of all that God is. The world will see His good works, that is, His confidence in Christ, and glorify the Father who is in heaven. And Jonathan's suffering, he's got a chance to display

0: God's goodness and grace. And when in your afflictions, you live for God's glory, you experience the greatest joy and peace and satisfaction ever. We cannot add to God's glory. He's already infinitely glorious. But when we trust him through hardship, that response is the highest sort of praise for his glory. We are honoring God as we live by faith, even in spite of pain and disappointment. When you suffer like Jonathan, yet bite your lip from complaining and hold fast to his word, you are recognizing the greatness of God. We cannot add glory to him. We can't make him more radiant. But when we stay close to him in our suffering, we are proclaiming the glory that belongs to him.
1: Oh, Johnny, it's a little like Psalm 29:2. Ascribe to the Lord the glory due his name.
0: That's right.
1: And so I hope Johnny and I truly pray that whatever trouble or trial you're in the midst of right now, believe God. Trust God, honor God, and ascribe to the Lord the glory due his name. Oh, and Jillian, bless her heart, she would say the same.
2: The Way, the Truth, the Life. 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

Have you ever experienced such bitter circumstances that it feels like the Lord is against you? Naomi did. This is Jennifer Miller with the Christian Working Woman, and this week we are considering the laments of various women in the Bible. In the book of Ruth, we read that Naomi and her family were forced to move to a different country and culture because of famine in their homeland. Just imagine packing up two children with your husband and leaving everything you ever knew to start again in a new culture. But shortly after arriving, Naomi's husband died. And after being there 10 years, her sons married, which was probably hopeful and joyous. However, any joy was short-lived as both her sons passed away too. At this time in history, a woman with no husband, no sons, and no extended male family members had very little chance of survival. Not only did Naomi face abject poverty, but all of her hopes and expectations for what her life would look like fell to pieces. After coming back to Israel, she quickly tells those who once knew her not to call her Naomi, meaning pleasant, but Mara, meaning bitter. In Ruth 1, 20 through 21, we get a glimpse into how Naomi viewed God in her suffering. She says, "Call me Mara, because the Almighty has made my life very bitter. I went away full, but the Lord has brought me back empty. Why call me Naomi? The Lord has afflicted me. The Lord has brought misfortune upon me." Interestingly, Naomi's lament isn't one directed to God. She doesn't come to him with her burdens, but she does attribute her troubles to him. I think this lack of coming to God is what allowed the bitterness to grow. Have you been there? Have you experienced extreme loss and found yourself thinking, "Why would God allow such bitterness to come into my life?" If you are in this kind of suffering today, where it feels like the Lord has dealt you a lot that is more suffering than you can handle, keep reading the book of Ruth. In Naomi's suffering, all she could see was the loss. But throughout the book, God shows that he had not forgotten Naomi. He was actively working for her good. And by the end

0: Ruth's story, the people around her are praising God because of how he redeemed Naomi's story and brought joy. Friend, in the depths of your pain, don't let bitterness grow. Bring your pain to Jesus. He will walk with you through it and is at work even now for your redemption. Be sure to join me tomorrow as we continue our journey through biblical lament here on The Christian Working Woman.
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5: With SRN News, I'm John Scott. The U.S. has reimposed a naval blockade on Iran and intensified its airstrike campaign in retaliation for Tehran's attacks on ships trying to pass through the Strait of Hormuz. Iranian officials say the American strikes Wednesday hit an Iranian army barracks, killing at least seven troops. Adding pressure on Tehran, the U.S. Treasury Department now issuing fresh sanctions against Iran. A call for more protection amid dangerous times for judges around the country. Bob Agnew with a report.
6: Supreme Court Justice Amy Coney Barrett has told lawmakers that a sharp increase in threats targeting her and other justices is increasingly encroaching on their personal and family lives. Barrett, along with liberal Justice Elena Kagan, testified to Congress on Tuesday, a rare event for members of the High Court. With violence and intimidation on the rise nationwide, the justices are seeking millions of dollars to enhance security to help keep judges safe across the country. Bob Agner reporting.
5: In health news, Michigan officials are eyeing lettuce as possible cause to a large cyclospora outbreak. Correspondent Lisa Dwyer with the update.
7: 2026 is already the nation's worst year for reported cases. More than 30 states have reported infections. Michigan has more than 3,300 cases. Officials there say early information points to lettuce or salad greens as a possible culprit. Michigan officials advise consumers to buy whole heads of lettuce, discard the outer layers, and thoroughly wash what's left. They also suggest avoiding bagged lettuce and pre-mixed salad kits. Cyclospora is a microscopic parasite that commonly causes watery diarrhea. I'm Lisa Dwyer.
5: Heavy downpours in South Texas washed out highways and stranded motorists Tuesday. Governor Abbott declaring a disaster declaration. This is...
8: Growing up on a farm, I was exposed to red and green. Dad had red tractors, so I wasn't real familiar with the two-cylinder John Deere. So I have wondered, why does the John Deere sound the way it does? So I did a little research. The cylinders are back in the middle of the tractor with the pistons moving horizontally from front to back in line with the tractor. It's a four-stroke, and the throws are opposite each other, with one firing and the other firing half a turn later. The crank then turns a full round without firing for exhaust and compression. One putt is really two of them close together. The RPMs are relatively low, but the pistons are big with lots of torque. It's a unique design compared to other tractors in the 40s and 50s, but it did successfully what it was supposed to do. Unique isn't a bad thing. If you're unique, be thankful and do what God designed you to do. This is Rod Bieber with Seed Time and Harvest.
5: 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A close call for the Church of England.
9: Britain's state church has rejected a motion that stated, quote, committed, faithful, intimate same-sex relationships are entirely compatible with Christian discipleship and ministry. But the vote was very close. In fact, the Anglican clergy and the laity each voted in favor of the motion, with the bishops vetoing it by just three votes. Observers say the motion will likely come up again later this year, and due to turnover in the House of Bishops,

0: It might well pass. Michael Harrington reporting.
1: The UK government says a proxy group backed by Iran is responsible for recent arson and vandalism attacks on Jewish sites in Britain. The government has followed up the announcement with a ban on the Islamic movement of the Companions of the Right. It has also banned Iran's powerful paramilitary Revolutionary Guard. The move makes it illegal to support those groups. This is SRN News. New York State says no to data centers.
2: New York is blocking new large data centers that fuel artificial intelligence for up to a year to protect the environment and energy grid. Governor Kathy Hochul signed an executive order Tuesday for the country's first statewide moratorium on hyperscale data centers. These facilities require massive amounts of energy and water to cool thousands of servers. The governor's order pauses state permitting and directs regulators to create standards addressing environmental impacts and energy demand. Tech companies argue this could hurt job growth and cede ground to China and AI development. Keith Peters reporting.
1: A Tyrannosaurus rex fossil billed as one of the world's largest and most complete specimens sold for a record $50.1 million to a mystery bidder. The fossil discovered in 2021 on a ranch in South Dakota. More details at srnnews.com.
3: These words today from someone who has experienced the fullness of God's love. Psalm 84, verse 11. For the Lord God is our light and protector. He gives us grace and glory. No good thing will the Lord withhold from those who do what is right. Psalm 84, verse 11.

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1: I first learned about the United States Life-Saving Service years ago on a family vacation. We got to see a life-saving station that actually has been preserved at a strategic point along the Atlantic coastline. See, there used to be a lot of them in some areas. They were just like 7 miles apart along the coast, and each one was staffed by a 7-man crew. Now, I'm going to tell you, these guys were ultimate heroes in every sense of the word. When a ship was in distress near their assigned area, they'd go out into the surf, out into the storm, even a hurricane, to try to rescue the people on board. They lived their motto, you have to go out, you don't have to come back. They saved countless lives who otherwise would have been lost. But it was only recently that I learned how this heroism actually began. Yeah, William Newell, yeah, he was a medical doctor, and he was at the New Jersey shore at a place called Barnegat the day after a ship had gone down during an overnight storm. And he was at the beach, and he saw the bodies of 13 crewmen washed ashore. And he said, here I was, a man who spent his life trying to save lives, and here was a situation where I was absolutely powerless to do anything to help them. Something's got to be done about this, he said, and something was. You know what? A few years later, the same guy, Dr. Newell, was Congressman Newell, and in a position to make a difference. So he led the effort to birth the United States Life-Saving Service. It started with a few life-saving stations in New Jersey, and then quickly spread all along the Atlantic coast because of one man's heart for those who were being lost. Well, I'm Ron Hutchcraft, and I want to have a word with you today about helping others live. One man looked at lives being lost and said, I can't just let them die. Jesus is like that. That's why he went to an awful cross, to rescue us from the otherwise inevitable eternal death penalty for our sins. And he's looking for others who will have a heart like his, a heart that looks at people around you and says, I can't just let them die. I've got to do something about this. One of Jesus' original rescuers, the Apostle Paul, expressed the heart that Jesus wants to plant in all of us in 2 Corinthians 5, beginning with verse 11. It's our word for today from the Word of God. He said, since we know what it is to fear the Lord, we try to persuade men. Okay, now Paul never wanted anyone he knew to have to face the awful judgment of God for their sin. So he went on to say, Christ's love compels us because we are convinced that one died for all. Okay, so if Jesus could die to save them, can't I at least tell them what he did for them? I can't just let them die. Where I live, where I work, where I go to school, the groups I'm in, that's my stretch of beach. I'm his

0: life-saving crew for the people there who don't know Christ. This isn't about getting them to change their religion. It's not about religion at all. It's about the only one who died for their sins. There are a lot of religions. There's only one Savior. There's only one Rescuer. And your mission is to take them by the hand and walk with them up Skull Hill to that cross and say, man, this was for you. The church you're in, the ministry you're in, is it committed to a top priority, to saving lives on the stretch of beach you've been assigned by God, or are you just feeding and comforting the life-saving crew? If your ministry and your church, your Bible study isn't about rescuing those who will die otherwise, you might need a quick heart exam. Do you have the heart of your Savior? Because he said his reason for coming was to seek and rescue the lost. So you can't say you're following Jesus and not be reaching the lost. Because if you follow him, that's where he's going. An 1883 Life-Saving Service report to Congress displayed a photo of a life-saving crew, and it asked the question, why would a group of ordinary men risk everything? The answer explains why you and I must take whatever risks are necessary to help people we know be in heaven with us. Here's the answer, that others might live.
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1: When it comes to giving, we should be careful with the phrase testing God. Hi, I'm Rob West with your Faith and Finance Minute. 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But Malachi was written to Israel under the Mosaic Covenant, where tithes supported temple worship, the Levites, festivals, and the poor. So when God says, put me to the test, he is calling his covenant people back to faithfulness, not giving Christians a formula for guaranteed financial return. 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
2: This is Max McLean. How should we respond to the unbelievers around us? Listen to the Bible from 1 Peter 3. Who is going to harm you if you are eager to do good? But even if you should suffer for what is right, you are blessed. Do not fear what they fear. Do not be frightened, but in your hearts, set apart Christ as Lord. Always be prepared to give an answer to everyone who asks you to give the reason for the hope that you have. But do this with gentleness and respect, keeping a clear conscience, so that those who speak maliciously against your good behavior in Christ may be ashamed of their slander. From 1 Peter 3, listen to the Bible. It's great for the soul.
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1: Two starting points. This is Ken Ham, a missionary to our evolutionized culture and even the church. As we've seen this week, science is knowledge about the natural world we gain from our five senses. But this definition has been hijacked, so now many people think it's the search for natural explanations. This excludes God and the supernatural completely. But this isn't a scientific idea. When people start with this idea that there must be natural explanations for everything, they're appealing to naturalism, and that's a religious starting point. They assume there's no God or that he hasn't intervened in the world. You see, the creation evolution battle isn't about the evidence. It's a battle between two foundations, God's word versus man's word.
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He was as sorry as anybody else was when he found out that his good friends had experienced a bereavement. Somebody had died, and he arrived at their home in their village shortly after the man had been buried. This self-proclaimed prophet assured the family that the experience of Lazarus might be repeated. He assured them that if they were to uncover the grave and expose the casket, the coffin, that he would be able to call the dead man back to life. And so they did. He climbed down into the excavated grave.

The lid was removed from the coffin. He uncovered the man's face. This happened just a couple of years ago. And then laid down on top of the man and shouted in his ear, "Wake up! Wake up! Wake up!" Well, of course, you can imagine what happened next. The man did not wake up. And his family members and friends were aghast. Some of them wept. Some of them jostled the man. The police had to be called out. Our friend learned death is difficult to overcome. But not for the lack of trying. For several years now, Silicon Valley billionaires have been investing in possible solutions to counteract dying. And while some have seen impressive results in terms of health impacts and reducing biological age, there haven't yet been any credible signs that anyone is about to fend off the Grim Reaper. Transhumanists want to merge humans with machines. Cryogenics freezes the body in liquid nitrogen to be brought back to life later. And one company wants to preserve your brain and upload its contents after you have been euthanized. All futile. And all what you do when you have too much money and too little Jesus. Jesus said 2,000 years ago, "Our friend Lazarus is asleep." Paul wrote, "Behold, I mystery. We shall not all sleep. The wise man told us that the dead know not anything, while Job said, 'And after my skin is destroyed, this I know, that in my flesh I shall see God.'" What the Bible teaches us is that we live, we die, we sleep the sleep of death. And then when Jesus returns, the saved who have died in faith in Christ are raised from their dusty beds and brought back to die no more. Even if you live to 80 or 90 or 100 years of age, you have only experienced a mere fraction of what God has prepared for you. We thank God that Jesus said, "I go to prepare a place for you. And if I go to prepare a place for you, I will come again to receive you unto myself, that where I am, there you may be also." There isn't another plausible explanation for what happens in death, let alone another biblical explanation. The traditional belief of the Maori of my home country of New Zealand is that the spirits of the dead travel to the northernmost part of the country before descending into the sea and the underworld before returning to their ancestral homeland. Across the Tasman Sea, Australian Aboriginals believe that the dead enter a realm known as the Land of the Dead. What both traditions have in common with virtually all other cultures is the belief that one way or another, we survive bodily death. But the Bible says, "This we say unto you by the word of the Lord, that we which are alive and remain unto the coming of the Lord shall not prevent..." That means shall not go before them which are asleep. "For the Lord himself shall descend from heaven with a shout, with the voice of the archangel, and with the trump of God, and the dead in Christ shall rise first. Then we which are alive and remain shall be caught up together with them in the clouds to meet the Lord in the air. And so shall we ever be with the Lord." Quoting the prophet Isaiah, Paul almost taunts death as he stares it in the face and he says, "Oh death, where is your sting? Oh grave, where is your victory?" Earlier in the same chapter, he declared triumphantly, "The last enemy that will be destroyed is death." Think with me, friend, of the reunions that are going to take place. Think of the reunions when loved ones are brought back together. We will then never again know that desperate feeling that you experience.

when hearing that a loved one has passed. Through faith in Jesus, we may anticipate the joy of immortality, the awe of beholding an innumerable company of angels, and the thrill of seeing Jesus himself. Yet the beauty of the Bible teaching of the state of the dead goes beyond proof texts about sleep and stories of resurrections and canceled funerals. So we're right again. All right. But we know that the way to hell is paved with good theology. Now we know that the dead are asleep. So let's go to the book of Romans and see how that truth might impact your spiritual life and see God's way out of something worse than even death. Romans chapter 1. The gospel is the power of God unto salvation to them who believe, to the Jew first and also the Greek. Romans chapter 2. For as many as have sinned without law shall also perish without law. And as many as have sinned in the law shall be judged by the law. Romans 3. But now the righteousness of God without the law is manifested, even the righteousness of God, which is by faith of Jesus Christ unto all and upon all them that believe. Romans 4. Faith as demonstrated in the life of Abraham. Now we're getting closer. Romans 5. Moreover, the law entered that the offense might abound. But where sin abounded, grace did much more abound. Now, if you are a thinker, and I'm not saying a smart thinker, but if you are a thinker, and evidently there were some thinkers in the Roman church, you might hear that statement as it is being read to you in church and jump to an illogical conclusion. But Paul saw it coming. He'd already addressed it in Romans 3. He doubles down in Romans chapter 6. He says, what shall we say then? Shall we continue in sin so that grace may abound? If God is so gracious that where there's sin, there's even more grace, why don't we just carry on in sin so that we can experience more of God's grace? Fair question. Because God is gracious, should you continue with your dirty mind, your angry mind, your unforgiving heart, your bitter criticism of the church, your refusal to tithe, your little whine at mealtimes, your pride, your greed? Shall we continue in sin so that grace may abound? There has been an ongoing discussion about how much sin is enough, about how much is too much, and about where you ought to draw the line and say that's too far. Some have come to the place where they have established a detente with sin. Yet according to one of the best known verses in the Bible, sin causes death. Sin nailed Jesus to the cross. The sanctuary services were established for the purpose of getting rid of sin. The sanctuary in heaven is being cleansed right now of sin. Most people, I'll give you the benefit of the doubt, who are stuck somewhere in sin would quit, but they don't know how. Shall we continue in sin so that grace may abound? Paul answered by saying God, well, he didn't actually say God forbid, but the Bible translates that as God forbid. Certainly not. No way in the world. He is strong on this. We are not going to continue in sin so that grace may abound. And why is that? Here's the answer he gives. How shall we that are dead to sin live any longer therein? Dead to sin. Ask a question of a dead person and you will not get a response. The self-described prophet we spoke of earlier shouted in the ear of a dead man and got no response. Volume was not his problem. You cannot wake the dead. And Paul says, we shall not continue in sin because we are dead to sin. He continues in verse 3. Know ye not
that so many of us, as were baptized into Jesus Christ, were baptized into his death. Therefore, we are buried with him by baptism into death, that like as Christ was raised up from the dead by the glory of the Father, even so we also should walk in newness of life. Kainotes in the Greek, the newness you experience when the Holy Spirit comes onto and impacts your life. We are not going to cling to sin. Why? Because we cannot. And why can we not? And the answer is because we are dead to sin. Brothers and sisters, baptism is not simply a sign that you think church is a good idea, or that Jesus was a good man, or that you agree with certain theological tenets. Baptism is the sign to God, to the world, to the church, and to yourself that you have died to self and sin. And because the old you is dead and buried, a new you is raised up out of that watery grave to walk in newness of life. So many people are overcome by sin because they fight sin in their own strength without dying the death to self. We come to Jesus and we die. I'm hoping you died this morning. That's why we meet with Christ. Dead to sin, he explains. Every person is baptized into Jesus' death and then rises up from that death to live a new life. What that means is when you were baptized, you weren't just saying, count me in. You were saying, I have chosen to die to the old life so that a new you might be raised up. This is Christianity, always bearing about in the body the dying of the Lord Jesus, that the life also of Jesus might be made manifest in our body. That's 2 Corinthians 4 and verse 10. Four verses earlier, we have this treasure in earthen vessels, that the excellency of the power may be of God and not of us. Well, that was then, preacher. I was baptized 5 years ago, 10 years ago, 50 years ago. What then? Well, the Bible writer saw you coming when he wrote in 1 Corinthians chapter 15, I die daily. A daily death to self. What that means is that we have the privilege of making on a daily basis the decision to die to self. You were wondering what you were going to do about that sin clinging to your life like chewing gum clings to the bottom of your shoe. Now you know. You die to that sin. And if you're not sure you want it gone, you ask God what he wants, and then you have the privilege of acquiescing to his will. Coming to Jesus is not merely a matter of taking on a new belief system. Coming to Jesus isn't you continuing to be like you used to be, but sanding off some of the rough edges. Coming to Jesus is the old you dying and an entirely new you being created to live a new life in Jesus. Many people are never truly comfortable being a Christian because they feel that they're living a lie. The problem is they don't know how to live the Christian life. No one ever told them to die the death to self. And preachers who lie to people and tell them, you're just going to be stuck in that sin and it's okay and God don't want you to get rid of it out of your life, are doing people a grave and eternal disservice. Knowing this, that our old man is crucified with him, that the body of sin might be destroyed, that henceforth we should not serve sin. Listen, for he or she that is dead is freed from sin. The death of Jesus on the cross was the emancipation proclamation for sinful humanity. How do I know that I'm dead to sin? You make the decision. You might get off your knees. You may not feel any different. You check. There was no confirmation email or text message that arrived. What do I do now? You read Romans 6 and verse 11. It says, likewise, reckon ye also yourselves to be dead indeed unto sin, but alive unto God through Jesus Christ our Lord. This is not recklessness.
inherent in that Greek word translated as reckon, there is the

idea of accounting, as though you look at the paperwork, you look at the ledger, and you say, yep, I can believe based on what has taken place here that I am dead to sin. When you have faith that it is so, righteousness by faith. When you choose to consider yourself dead to sin, sin can knock on your door. Sin can text you. It can bump into you at the shopping center, but it cannot master you. For sin, Romans 6 and verse 14 says, shall not have dominion over you, for you are not under the law, but under grace. Grace. You are a new covenant Christian because of grace. Friend of God, there is a new day ahead for all of us. Verse 15, Paul restates himself. And then one of the most powerful verses you will ever read. It's Romans 6 and verse 16. Know ye not that to whom you yield yourselves servants to obey, his servants you are to whom you obey, whether of sin unto death or of obedience unto righteousness. You get to choose who you will serve. Echoes of Joshua. Choose ye this day whom you will serve. If you yield, surrender your will to God, you are his servant. If you surrender to sin, you will experience death. Surrender, yield. Sin confronts you. Yield, surrender. Temptation accosts you. Yield. You are being drawn into an old bad habit. You've got to yield and allow God's power to take control of your life. You get to pray the prayer even Jesus prayed. Not my will, but your will be done. Now, ladies and gentlemen, we got to grow in this. Sanctification is the work of a lifetime. Rome wasn't built in a day. But every time you choose to die that death to self, every time you surrender to Jesus, you can expect his will to be done. You'll have moments when you fail, of course, because you're growing. And you will hate those moments. You'll wonder why you did that. Nothing about it will make sense. But you will remember, growth. I'm growing in the direction of heaven. God is gracious. God is with you. God is merciful. And God is good. How about when somebody starts an argument with you? You pray that prayer that says, not my will, but your will. And God will give you grace to walk away. Someone cuts you off in traffic. You are surrendered to God. You've got more important things on your mind. You'll just let it go. If you are dead to sin, if you die to sin, provocation will roll off you like water off a duck's back. Now for a while, and this is how we get to fool ourselves. For a while, your upbringing will be sufficient to fend off an awful lot of sin. For a while, social mores and peer pressure will remind you, oh, I can't do that. I've got some position in the church. I can't be seen to do that. Etiquette will keep you out of some mess and into some clarity, but it will only work for so long. That, my brother, my sister, is righteousness by works. That's me getting done what I can get done. But when you surrender to Christ, God will do in your life that which you can never do for yourself. And you are growing unto the measure of the stature of the fullness of Christ. If you don't yield, before long, your unconverted carnal nature is going to compete against your own sense of self, of right and wrong, and it's going to win. David was tempted when he should have surrendered to God and let selfish desires die. He yielded to temptation. There was a voice in the back of his head. It was saying, David, don't. David, you don't need to. David, take a cold shower. David, you can avoid a lot of misery. Keep on walking. But David did not. He tarried on the rooftop.
and death and

misery ensued. Solomon was tempted and lived a life of excess, such excess that he almost redefined immorality for us. Judas was tempted, sold Jesus for 30 pieces of silver, would not have done so if he had yielded to the will of Almighty God. There is an old hymn, we don't sing it nearly often enough. Yield not to temptation, for yielding is sin. Each victory will help you some other to win. The chorus says, ask the Savior to help you, comfort, strengthen, and keep you. He is willing to aid you. He will carry you through. A sermon and a song, righteousness by faith expressed in melody. Jesus is able. In Romans chapter 8, Paul says, to be carnally minded is death, but to be spiritually minded is life and peace. He says, the carnal mind is enmity against God. It's not subject to the law of God. Neither indeed can be. This is how important your daily funeral service is. I am so impressed that you can argue your way through the state of the dead with your evangelical neighbor. Oh, praise the Lord. But friend of God, and I say that facetiously, apply that to your spiritual life. Consider the old you dead. We believe bringing somebody back from the dead is spiritualism. Let the dead stay dead. And you can experience the truth, the profound, the sublime truth of the state of the dead on a daily basis in your spiritual life. Haman manifested intense hatred. Daniel's foes were insanely jealous. Joseph's brothers were filled with rage and anger. Moses flew into a blind rage when he saw one of his countrymen being mistreated. In every case, if the person had yielded to God and died the death to self, history would have been different. And in your life, your spouse said the wrong thing, you spiraled into spoiled child mode. Your plane was late, you vented at the flight attendant, knowing full well that he or she was not responsible for the mechanical problems the plane was experiencing. But in your frustration, I got to make a meeting. I'm important. I got to go to the general conference session. I'm a delegate. You forgot that Jesus was calling you to Christ-likeness. And the old you overcame the new you because you didn't pray the prayer that says, it's okay. Your will be done and not mine. You got a problem? God has the solution. There's a sin dogging you. Greater is he that is in you than he that is in the world. Your problem's not that your sin is too big. Your problem is that your Savior's too small. Get yourself a better Savior, one who died for sin, one who died to save you, one who died to change you, one who died to recreate you, and he will do it. We notice what Paul said in Romans. Shall we continue in sin? Ain't gonna do it. We will be dead to sin. Faith in Jesus is dying to the old life of sin, being reborn so that you might live a life of victory. You're no longer going to be motivated by your old desires, but by Christ dwelling in your heart. You get to say with Paul, I am crucified with Christ. Nevertheless, I live, yet not I, but Christ lives in me. And the life which I now live by faith of I live by the faith of the Son of God, who loved me and gave himself for me. It was the same Bible writer who wrote to the church at Philippi. And he said, it is God who works in you both to will and to do of his good pleasure. Again, I want to reiterate, this isn't going to happen overnight. You got some learning to do. You've been practicing pride for dozens of years. You've been selfish all your life. And now you're going to bring that to God and you're going to say, I choose to die the death to self. And this is going to have to be practiced and carried out again and again and again until it's all Jesus and it's none of you. Romans 12, verse 1. I beseech you, therefore, brethren, by the mercies of God, that you present your bodies a living sacrifice, holy, acceptable unto God,

We will manifest to the universe a demonstration of the character of Christ. Romans 12 and verse 1 is calling us to that. Some will throw up their hands and they will declare that the pathway of Christianity is too difficult. Others justify their carnality by claiming the Bible does not mean what it says. They will rationalize sin. They'll pretend it's not offensive to God. I can assure you it is. It nailed his son to an old rugged cross. God calls us to be living sacrifices. Yet human nature will dismiss sin as of less consequence than it is. The problem, friend, isn't sin. Of course, we can preach a sermon series on the problem of sin. But the problem I'm talking about in this context is fighting sin in your own strength. You will always lose that way. Paul said, holy, acceptable unto God, your reasonable service. The Greek word he used is logikos. That sounds familiar in English, doesn't it? Rational, logical. It's rational to be a living sacrifice, Paul said. Irrational not to be. Logical to place your life on the altar of burnt offering. Illogical not to do so. If we can go from this place with a prayer in our hearts, let my life be a living sacrifice, then being here will have been worth something. You're going to go home and you're going to say, I went to the microphone. How many times? I tried to set the record. You're going to go back home and your friends are going to say, you were a delegate. What'd you do? I fought for that comma in the church manual. Fought. Your friends are going to say, thank God for you. We need more people like you. You're going to go back home and you're going to say, I didn't like that vote. And so I cornered somebody, poked my finger in their chest, and I said, I didn't like that vote. Your friends are going to say, thank God for you. If only there were more women like you. Thank God for you. If that's what you go back home with, this will have been only an expensive exercise in Laodiceanism. Let me appeal to you today. We are here to do God's business. And God's business is holiness. And we, by God's grace, may live in the will of God. We are to seek Christ, seek his righteousness. No. Hang on. Let's be Christian about this. We are to claim the righteousness of Christ as our own. We may, by the grace of God, be that living sacrifice. I'm sure we wouldn't brag about it. I'm sure we might not even be aware of our growth in grace, because no one sees their sin like that single person. We want Jesus to do a great work in this world through his church. And if his church will step into that position God has ordained for it and live the life of Christ, there will be a power in the ministry of this church that 100 church manuals could never effect. Jesus has power over death. Canceled funerals. He spoke to the young maiden and said, I say to thee, arise. He stood before a tomb 4 days after the brother had breathed his last. He said, Lazarus, come forth. They tossed a man in a tomb once as they fled from the enemy. His lifeless body contacted the bones of a dead prophet, and God still raised the man from the dead. There's power in Christ. Jesus is the resurrection and the life. Oh, thank God for the state of the dead. I'm all about that. Like you, I teach it with enthusiasm. But you want to know what our doctrine of the state of the dead boils down to? I am the resurrection and the life. There's power in Christ to raise the dead. There's power in Christ to transform the living. There's power in Christ so that the verse might be fulfilled in your experience. If anyone is in Christ, that person is a new creature. Old things are passed away. Behold, all things have become new. I know you love your sin, but I know you love your Savior even more. I know you might feel trapped today, but I know that you know that God is able to keep you from falling. I know it might seem like too much, but you know nothing is too much for God. Is anything too hard for me? Our God once said.
I want to conclude with a

quote that will blow your socks off. And it summarizes what we've been talking about out here. If you have not read the book, The Desire of Ages, in a while, I recommend you do so. I know you've got a lot of reading, but that's a book. That's powerful. Listen to what is written on page 668 of that book. All true obedience comes from the heart. It was heart work with Christ. Now, I'm getting ready to read four words that'll change your life. Four words that'll change your life. And only one of them has more than one syllable. It was heart work with Christ. And if we consent. And if we consent, he will so identify himself with our thoughts and aims. He does this. So blend our hearts and minds into conformity to his will, that when obeying him, we shall be but carrying out our own impulses. The will, refined and sanctified, will find its highest delight in doing his service. Can you imagine such a thing? If we consent, this will happen. When we know God, as it is our privilege to know him, our life will be a life of continual obedience through appreciation of the character of Christ, through communion with God. Sin will become hateful to us. Ladies and gentlemen, that promise was written for you and me. That was given by God. God has said, I will make you what you cannot make yourself. I will liberate you from the slavery that sin has you in. I will change your life. You will be a spectacle both to men and angels. You won't be trusting in your goodness. You'll be leaning on your Lord. And as you do, daily dying, daily living, daily being remade, you're going to look up one day and you're going to say, lo, this is our God. We have waited for him and he will save us. This is the Lord. Let us rejoice and be glad in his salvation. The day is coming soon. Time is short. God is with us. Let's be sure today that God is in us. Can you say amen? Come on, we got to pray. Father in heaven, we thank you today for Jesus and the power resident in your word. We thank you for Jesus and the power resident in your spirit. We thank you for Jesus and that he would wish to live his life in us. We ask it now. Here's the prayer this morning, friend. Jesus, live your life in me. Is that your prayer? Jesus, live your life in me. If it is, raise your hand, would you please? Father, we're lifting up our hands and our hearts. Jesus, live your life in me. We don't deserve it. We have failed you again and again and again. We have nothing to recommend to you. But we pray, Jesus, live your life in us. We're not going to get discouraged. We'll be tempted to be discouraged. But we are going to look away from ourselves. And we are going to say, your grace is sufficient for me. We thank you. We love you. Not our will, but your will be done. In Jesus' name we pray. Say with me, friends of God, amen. If you were to look at a map of Minnesota, and I were to ask you to put your finger on about the middle of nowhere. Now, in Minnesota, there's a lot of the middle of nowhere. But one place you might put your finger is on or near the town of Hinckley. Hinckley, Minnesota, is about halfway between the cities, the Twin Cities, and Duluth, which sits up there on the lake.

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0: Hello, everyone, and welcome. I'm Uncle Dan.
1: And I'm Aunt Carol. 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
0: This episode about his journey by ship from Caesarea to Rome is one of the most exciting ones.
1: It's commonly believed that Dr. Luke, who accompanied Paul on that journey, wrote the biblical account of it, which you can find in the book of Acts, chapters 27 and 28.
0: We call it The Stormy Battle.
2: After many trials and appearances before several governors of Palestine, the Apostle Paul appealed to Caesar, the Emperor of Rome, for a trial. Paul knew he could not get a fair trial before the weak governors or before the Jewish council. As a Roman citizen, he had the right to ask for a trial before the emperor himself. After a wait of several months, a freight ship was leaving Caesarea for Myra, where Julius and his prisoners could catch another ship for Rome. Julius, an officer of the Imperial Guard, kept Paul in his custody for the journey.
3: Paul, we're ready to board ship. Are you ready to go?
4: Oh, yes, sir, I'm ready. I've also obtained permission from my doctor to go with me. Dr. Luke, this is Julius, our guard.
3: And who is this other man?
4: Oh, that's my servant, Aristarchus of Ephesus. His passage has been arranged also.
3: Very good. Paul, you know I trust you and believe you're innocent.
4: Yes.
3: Pray to your God that we'll have a safe voyage.
4: Well, it's late in the season for sailing. Sudden storms could come up.
3: I hope not. There's the captain signaling to get on board.
5: All aboard! Unfurl the sails! Let's move it, men! We have to sail against the wind on this trip!
2: Paul was finally going to Rome. He gazed at Palestine as a ship pulled away from the dock. His heart ached for the Jewish people, his people. But even as a prisoner, he knew some great adventure for Christ awaited him in Rome. The next day, the ship docked for a short time at Sidon up the coast. Julius called Paul over.
3: Paul.
4: Yes?
3: If you wish, you may go ashore and visit your friends here. You told me there were some followers of your Messiah.
4: Oh, yes. Yes, thank you.
3: I know you'll be back before the ship leaves. Remember, it's my life for yours if you escape.
2: The Christians of Sidon were overjoyed to see Paul, and Paul spent a few hours encouraging them. Then he hurried back to the ship. Soon, the sailing became more difficult as strong winds blew from the mountains.
5: We'll need every man to help us get through this wind. Everybody on deck!

0: about 10 days, the ship docked at Myra, where the sea was calm and the sun very hot. Here, Julius with his soldiers transferred the prisoners to another ship, this one with high decks, a big square mainsail, and a smaller foresail.
1: This one should get us to Rome, all right. It's a strong ship with a hold full of wheat bound for Rome from Egypt.
2: Look at the mountains around here, Julius. They're covered with clouds. And Luke, what do you think?
3: Dangerous weather coming up, I'm afraid. We may have a rough time of it.
1: There's the captain. Hermes, how's the weather?
4: Great. We're a bit crowded, though. 276 passengers on board. Counting your men and prisoners.
1: Are you ready to sail?
4: Yes, the wind's strong enough now. Mate, unfurl the sails. Rome, here we come.
5: Aye, Captain!
2: Who is that standing beside the captain?
1: The ship's owner. This is his last trip for the season, and he wants to spend the winter in Rome.
0: The ship tacked back and forth as sailors strained their muscles to handle the ropes and rudder. The captain peered straight ahead, fearful of hidden rocks jutting out from the shore. Each morning and evening, the smoke of sacrifices arose from the ship's altar, imploring the gods of the sea for a safe journey. Finally, the ship reached the port of Onidus, near the island of Crete. But the winds increased, so they sailed for Crete itself. Muscles were sore and hands blistered by the time the ship inched into the port of Fair Havens on the southern coast of Crete.
3: Paul, look at those clouds around the mountains.
2: Oh, they're going to break open any moment and pour rain down on us.
1: Paul! And Luke! The captain wants to talk with you.
2: Oh, certainly.
6: Paul, Luke, I know you're seafaring men. So what do you think? Shall we winter at Fair Havens or go further to Phoenix?
7: The crew wants to go to Phoenix. It's a better harbor.
6: It's also your ship, Alexander. What do you say, Paul?
2: Sirs, I believe there's trouble ahead if we go on. Perhaps shipwreck or loss of cargo, injuries and death.
6: You make it sound so dreadful, Paul.
2: Well, I've been through these waters before, Captain.
7: But right now, there's just a light wind blowing from the south, and that's perfect for our trip. It'll take just a day to reach Phoenix. I say, let's go on.
6: All right.
4: Mate, give the command to sail.
5: Aye, Captain.
0: The sails opened gently, and the ship glided out of the harbor. It rounded the rocks on each side of the harbor and eased into the open sea.
4: All right, keep the ship close to the shore. Now, that's it. Perfect.
2: Captain, look over there, by the mountains of Crete.
4: Storm clouds forming.
2: Oh, they come up very fast. The winds funnel through the mountain passes like demons.
6: You're right. It might be a bad storm.
4: Mate, fasten everything tight. Stand ready to lower the sails. Prepare for a storm.
0: It was more than a storm. It was a typhoon with howling winds, crashing waves.
4: We can't keep the ship on course. Let it go before the gale.
0: Fortunately, the wind blew them by the island of Cauda, where the ship was shielded a little from the typhoon. This gave the sailors a chance to strengthen their ship.
4: Undergird the ship. Pull up the lifeboats onto the deck. Hurry, we don't have much time.
0: Several sailors tied ropes around their waists and secured the other end of the deck. Then they jumped into the water and went under the ship and finally managed to get the ropes around the ship's hull several times. Then they used a capstan to tighten the ropes, thus bracing up the hull and lessening the leaks between the planks.
8: Captain, the ship is gunned as best as we could do.
4: Good, mate. Now, if only we can keep off the quicksand near the African coast. Better have the topsails lowered.
8: Then we won't have any control.
4: We'll have to take that chance, mate.
0: Night came. Men worked feverishly at pumps, trying to keep the water from rising in the hold.
4: Pump, men, pump! The hold is filling up with water. We'll sink.
5: We're trying, Captain. We're trying.
4: Can you light a torch? It's pitch black down here.
5: Oh, Captain, the wind stops down immediately. Will we make it, Captain, or is the ship sinking?
4: This is the worst storm I've ever seen, mate.

0: are trying to stay afloat and ride it out. Julius, come here.
1: Yes, Captain.
0: Have you put the soldiers to work and the prisoners?
1: They're all doing everything they can. Even the prisoner Paul is doing what he can.
0: Good.
1: Encouraging the men and sailors to stick with it. And Dr. Luke takes care of the bruised and wounded.
0: I've never seen a storm like this. Throw out the cargo. Lighten the ship. Throw out the cargo.
2: We all drown. The ship is breaking apart. The gods don't care for us. No gods care for us.
3: Seas grew higher, the crew threw the cargo of grain overboard. This lightened the ship, but not enough. So the next day, the crew threw out the tackle and anything else they could lay their hands on.
4: Oh, what can I do? The storm has been raging for many days now, and worst of all, the men have lost all hope. They've resigned themselves to certain death.
5: Captain, let me speak to the crew. Perhaps I can help.
4: Yes, good. Come this way. Men, listen to me. Paul here has a message for you. Listen to him.
5: Men, you should have listened to me in the first place and not left Fair Havens. You would have avoided all this injury and loss. Yes, but men, be of good cheer. Not one of us will lose our lives, even though the ship will go down. For last night, an angel of the God to whom I belong and whom I serve stood by me.
6: An angel? What did he say?
7: That means we're done for. A bad old...
8: Quick, what did he say?
5: The angel said, "Do not be afraid, Paul, for you will surely stand trial before Caesar. What's more, God has granted your request and will save the lives of all those sailing with you. So, friends, take courage, for I believe in God." It will be just as he said, but we will be shipwrecked on an island.
3: The sailors were strengthened by Paul's message, and they kept the ship from sinking. After about 2 weeks of fighting the storm, the sailors found some relief as the wind started to die down. But they could not direct the ship as yet.
6: Hey, I think land is near.
9: Oh, right, I can hear the surf.
0: Let down the weights. See how deep it is.
6: It's 120 feet here, Captain.
0: Try again. We're drifting toward the sound of breakers.
6: It's now only 90 feet deep.
0: Now, at this rate, we'll be driven onto the rocks. Throw out the anchors.
3: They threw out 4 anchors and waited. It was midnight. They must wait until daylight to assess their situation. But some of the sailors didn't want to wait until dawn. They planned to abandon the ship in the night. Quietly, they lowered the lifeboat into the water. But Paul saw them.
5: Julius, don't let those men abandon ship. You will all die unless everyone stays on board.
1: Soldier, cut the ropes and let the boat fall.
3: As darkness turned to early morning light, Paul walked among the tired, starving crew.
5: Men, you haven't touched food for 2 weeks. Now, please, eat something now for your own good, for not a hair of your head shall perish. Now, here, I'll try out the bread first. Father in heaven, giver of all good things, thank you for sparing our lives and giving us this food.
3: They ate and felt better. When it was day, they looked out at the strange coastline. Before them was a bay with a beach.
0: I wonder if we can get between those rocks and onto the beach. Well, we'll try it. Mate, cut the anchors, lower the rudders, raise the foresail. We're heading for shore. The ship's hit a sandbar. We'll be torn apart.
6: The ship's breaking up.
10: Oh, no.
6: Swim to shore.
11: Commander Julius.
5: Yes, soldier.
11: We must kill the prisoners now so they don't swim to shore and escape.
5: Kill the prisoners? All of them. Even Paul.
11: If any escape, it's our lives or theirs.
5: But Paul is a good man, a God-fearing man.
11: Sir, we must kill them all. Now, give me the word.
12: If you're a regular listener, you've heard us say time and again that our Bible adventures are great.
13: Today, we thought you'd like to hear what others think.
12: Heather wrote, "Thank you for the adventures. I love doing the quiz sheets, and I've already learned a lot."
13: Edwin wrote, "I'm learning so much from your Bible lessons, especially the CDs. I want to continue to grow in God's Word because I'm saved by grace."
12: And Jennifer wrote, "Thank you for the adventures and the recordings on the life of

0: Jesus. Even though I'm 15, I enjoy them greatly. They help me with my understanding of how and why Jesus did the things he did.
1: Edwin, Heather, and Jennifer represent three different age groups, adult, preteen, and teen, and they all love the adventures. We know you will, too.
0: And they're free, our gift to you. We'll tell you how you can have the adventures for your very own at the end of today's program, so have pen and paper ready.
1: But right now, let's get back to our story, The Stormy Battle.
2: Paul boarded a ship at Caesarea, bound for Rome. But the voyage turned out to be a near disaster as severe storms struck. For 14 days, the ship was battered by storms. Finally, it came to a sheltered cove. But the ship ran aground and was breaking up. Crew and passengers had to swim ashore. A soldier counseled the commander, Julius, to kill the prisoners so that none escaped. But Julius wanted to save Paul.
3: Sir, we must kill them all now. Give me the word.
4: No! I will not have any of them killed. Everybody! Jump overboard and swim for land!
5: I can't swim at all!
4: Grab onto some planks and float! You'll make it!
2: One by one, the struggling crew and passengers came ashore.
3: Julius, sir, I called the roll. All the prisoners and guards are safely ashore.
6: And all the ship's crew are also safe on shore.
7: Just as the prisoner Paul said. Right, Captain?
2: The crew and passengers had landed on the island of Malta, a few hundred miles south of Italy. Natives on the island helped the travelers ashore. They built a huge fire, and the soaked, shivering travelers huddled near it. Paul was always ready to help, so he gathered more sticks to throw on the fire. As he did so, a poisonous snake appeared among the sticks and fastened on Paul's hands.
8: Ah! Oh, get off! Man must be a murderer. Even though he escaped the sea, he must die.
9: The goddess of justice will not permit him to live.
2: The natives watched Paul intensely, waiting for him to fall over dead. But he didn't. His hand didn't even swell up. Their attitude changed to one of awe.
8: He must be a god.
10: He has the power of a god.
2: They spent 3 months on the island of Malta. During that time, Paul cured many of the sick people there, including the governor's father.
4: There it is, Paul. The ship named the Twin Brothers. It wintered here and is now leaving for Puteoli near Rome.
9: It's a good-looking ship.
4: Tell your companions that we're leaving first thing tomorrow morning.
9: Dr. Luke and Aristarchus are ready. And so am I.
2: With spring just beginning, Paul and his companions had a pleasant voyage to Italy. They landed at the port of Puteoli. From there, the travelers journeyed by foot on the Roman road. Rome was 140 miles away. When Paul was 43 miles from Rome at the Forum on the famous Appian Way, he saw a group of people running toward him.
11: Brother Paul!
9: Yeah, brother. We are Christians and have heard you were coming.
11: But how did you hear?
9: Oh, word gets around. There are many followers of Jesus in Italy.
11: Oh, praise the Lord.
2: 8 miles further, at a place called the Three Taverns, another group of Christians ran up to greet him.
11: I thank God for you all. How encouraging to know that the Lord Jesus is represented here, and I have friends, even though I'm a prisoner.
2: On the recommendation of Julius and others, it was decided that Paul didn't have to be kept in prison. He could rent a house for himself. But a soldier was always with him. Paul had freedom to receive guests, to write letters, and to receive gifts and money from his friends. Much of the time, he had Dr. Luke and Aristarchus with him.
11: Dear Brother Luke, what would I do without you and Aristarchus? You've chosen to be a prisoner with me. What's the news about my trial, Luke?
12: It's going to take some time. Apparently, the Jews in Jerusalem are not too anxious to accuse you before the Emperor Nero. They're satisfied having you out of their hair.
11: Well, they're worried their case against me will backfire, and they will be punished by Nero, huh?

0: You will be having several visitors. John Mark is on his way to visit you and help you also.
1: Oh, he's turned out to be quite a missionary. I should have been more patient with him back in Galatia.
2: Paul.
1: Yes, Brother Aristarchus.
2: There is a slave here to see you. A runaway slave. Onesimus.
1: Onesimus? Philemon's slave? Oh, well, send him in.
3: Onesimus had stolen some of his master's valuables and fled to Rome. When he heard his master's friend Paul was in the city, he searched for him and found him. Paul taught Onesimus about Jesus, and then in his letter to Philemon, reconciled master and slave. For 2 years, Paul was under guard in Rome. But he spread the good news of Jesus however he could, especially among the soldiers and servants in the royal palace. He trained and sent missionaries to other churches. He wrote letters to the churches in Philippi, Colossae, and Ephesus. Finally, the time of Paul's trial before Nero had come.
4: Attention! The court of the emperor is now in session.
5: Hail to the almighty Caesar Nero!
0: What is the case before me now? The Jews of Jerusalem against a certain Paul of Tarsus. All right, Jews, what do you say?
3: The Jews from the Jerusalem Council repeated many of the same old accusations that Paul was a rebel, stirring up trouble among the Jews, bringing in Gentiles. Paul made his defense simply and to the point. He also told of how he met Jesus on the road to Damascus, and he gave a stirring testimony of what that meant in his life. By the time he was finished, many of the listeners decided to look further into the Christian faith. For a few moments, even Nero was moved. Finally, he gave his verdict.
0: I have reached a verdict in this case. I find the prisoner, Paul of Tarsus, not guilty. Free him and let him go.
3: Everyone was surprised. The verdict wasn't one Nero gave very often, for he wanted every possible prisoner for his blood games in the arenas. He cared very little for justice and fairness. But God had overruled his inclinations. The chains were struck loose from Paul's wrists. After 4 years, he was a free man again.
1: I'm still a prisoner for Christ Jesus. From that bond, I never wished to be free. Well, I must visit my churches again. I must bring them together in Christ. I must protect them from so much error creeping in. They are still sheep and need a shepherd.
3: Again, Paul tramped the roads of Greece and Asia. He went to church after church to teach and preach and correct. He even went into some new territory to bring Christ to the pagans. If anyone tried to get him to slow down in his old age, he would reply,
1: I can do everything God asks me to do with the help of Christ, who gives me the strength and power.
3: He considered his most important work was to train other missionaries and to strengthen countless churches through them. So he spent much time with men like Timothy, Titus, and Tychicus, John Mark, and Trophimus. Starting the night of June 18, AD 64, fires blazed throughout Rome. Emperor Nero himself had those fires set, for he wanted to rebuild Rome. When the citizens suspected him, he began a devious program to blame the Christians.
0: Don't these Christians speak of the end of the world by fire? Don't they speak against our gods? Well, they've set this fire trying to destroy our gods and hasten the end of the world. Arrest them all, throw them to the beasts, burn them!
3: Thousands of Christians died for their faith, some at the stake, others thrown to wild animals, many tortured for many hours before they died. Soon, the Apostle Paul was arrested a second time and hauled off to Rome. There, he was treated like a criminal.

0: and kept in a foul dungeon. Some of Paul's closest friends fled for their lives, for Nero made it a capital crime to be a Christian. But a few close friends stuck with Paul all the way.
1: Luke. Luke, my beloved doctor. You're the only friend I have left here.
2: Don't forget Onesiphorus from Ephesus. Oh. In fact, he's here to see you again.
1: Oh? Brother Paul, the Lord be with you.
3: Onesiphorus. Oh, come here, brother.
1: I can't see much in the dark. You've come again at the risk of your own life?
4: My life is yours, as it is the Lord's.
0: In that stinking dungeon, deprived of decent food and water, Paul managed to write a few letters. He wrote to his son in the faith, Timothy.
1: Oh, Timothy, my son, be strong with the strength Christ Jesus gives you. Take your share of suffering as a good soldier of Jesus, just as I do. It is because I have preached these great truths that I'm in trouble here, and have been put in jail like a criminal. I'm more than willing to suffer if that will bring salvation and eternal glory in Christ Jesus to those God has chosen.
0: Paul also pleaded for Timothy to come as soon as he could.
1: When you come, be sure to bring the coat I left at Troas, and also the books, but especially the books.
0: But even by the fastest ship, Timothy could never make it in time. Nero passed the sentence of death on the Apostle Paul. One early morning, Paul is marched out of the city between Roman soldiers. Only a few friends accompany the elderly apostle. At the third milestone, at a place of tombs and pine woods, the group stops.
5: Prepare for the execution.
1: I am ready to be sacrificed.
0: Paul shows no fear. He speaks some encouraging words to his friends.
1: I know the one in whom I trust, and I'm sure that he is able safely to guard all that I have given him until the day of his return. In heaven, a crown is waiting for me, which the Lord, the righteous judge, will give me on that great day of his return. And not just to me, but to all those whose lives show that they are eagerly looking forward to his coming back again.
0: Now Paul bows his head. The executioner raises his sword.
1: Who shall separate us from the love of Christ? Shall tribulation or sword? Nothing. Nothing shall separate us.
0: The sword swings down, and the great apostle Paul lies dead. But no empire, no sword, no power on earth can hold back his witness and work. Even today it continues on in the churches he helped to build, and in the letters he wrote, and in the example of trust and love that he gave us. Truly, he was an ambassador for Christ, a conqueror in chains.

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0: Or send Uncle Dan and me a letter and we'll sign you up. Just be sure to include your name and address. That's all there is to it.
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0: 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So don't delay. We're waiting to hear from you.
1: Well, our time is up, so goodbye for now.
0: And remember, God loves you.
1: And so do we.
0: Bye, everyone.
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0: This is Aunt Carol.
1: And Uncle Dan saying,
0: goodbye, everyone. See you again next time.

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1: Hi, friends. Would you like to hear an amazing fact? The largest aircraft that ever flew was the Antonov 225 Mirya. Mirya means dream in Ukrainian. The aircraft was a modern engineering marvel, featuring six massive turbofan engines, each as big as a cement mixer. With an overall size that stretched as far as a football field from nose to tail and wingtip to wingtip, the AN-225 could carry 500,000 pounds of cargo. That's twice as much as a Boeing 747 freighter. It was designed and built in Ukraine throughout the 1980s to transport the Soviet space shuttle, and it took its maiden flight on December 21, 1988. Because it had a maximum takeoff weight of up to 1.32 million pounds, the AN-225 had 32 landing wheels, with 20 of them that were steerable. The monster aircraft made its international debut in style by landing at the 1989 Paris Air Show with a Russian space shuttle on its back. Sadly, only one AN-225 was made, and it was destroyed by the Russian missiles in February 2022. Anyone who ever saw this behemoth fly will never forget the sensation of wonder that something so heavy and massive could travel gracefully through the air. You know, Pastor Ross, the Bible speaks of an even larger transport that will someday go through the skies.
2: That's right, Pastor Doug, and no need for, you know, turboprop engines to move this object through the sky. But the Bible does speak of a city that's going to be coming from heaven to earth, and of course that city's called the New Jerusalem.
1: Yeah, and you can read about that if you look in Revelation 21, verse 2 and 3. It says, "Then I, John, saw the holy city, New Jerusalem, coming down out of heaven from God, prepared as a bride adorned for her husband. And I heard a voice from heaven saying, Behold, the tabernacle of God is with men, and he will dwell with them, and they will be his people, and God himself will be with them and be their God." You know, it's difficult sometimes for people to imagine.

0: imagine a city floating through the sky. Well, it's not as difficult maybe as it used to be, because we've got a space station up there in the sky right now. And if man can do it, then why would we think God couldn't do it? So it is real. God has a real city in space that is going to come down out of heaven to the earth, and he wants you in the city. We have a special lesson that talks about heaven in this colossal city.
1: That's right. And the study guide is actually called A Colossal City in Space. That is our free offer to anyone who is watching or listening. To receive it, just call the number 800-835-6747. 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And if you're outside of North America, you can just go to our website, just amazingfacts.org, and you'll be able to read the study guide right there for free as well. Well, as mentioned, Pastor Doug, this is Bible Answers Live. So we want to welcome all of those who are joining us across the country and around the world. And for those who are tuning in on the internet, we want to welcome you as well on the various television networks. You know, before we get to the Bible questions, it's always important for us to begin with prayer, because we're talking about God's book. And if we're going to understand God's book correctly, we want the Holy Spirit to be with us. So let's do that. Dear Father, we thank you for your word. We thank you for the opportunity that we have to be able to study and learn. And we do ask your blessing. Send the Spirit that inspired the book at the beginning to be with us, Lord. And be with those who are listening, wherever they might be. In Jesus' name, amen.
0: Amen.
1: All right, we're ready to go to the phone lines. Our first caller for this evening is Elijah, listening in Washington. Elijah, welcome to Bible Answers Live.
2: Hello, pastors. Thank you guys for taking my call.
0: Well, thanks for calling.
2: So our question was, during Jesus' ministry on earth here, did he remember his position in heaven in creating the world and walking in the garden with Adam and Eve and all those things? That was my question. And if he did, or if he didn't, is there a reason why? Which I'm sure there is a reason why, but.
0: Well, that's a good question. Let's talk about that for a minute. So I think you would agree, Elijah, that when Jesus was born as a baby and he looked up at his mother and his father, he did not have all of the knowledge of life and his pre-incarnate existence in his mind, or he would have come forth into the world speaking. He had to learn to speak. That means he didn't know everything. He probably had to learn to walk like a normal child. And it seems that as he needed to know something, his Father in heaven would reveal it to him. Now, did he know something of his pre-existence? Yes, because he told the religious leaders, before Abraham was, I am. So he knew something. And he says, you know, Abraham longed to see my day and he saw it. I think that Jesus understood something. I'm not sure that at the time he was living on the earth and walking around that he had all the knowledge of the creation and everything through eternity in his mind, but I don't know. I mean, it just doesn't say.
1: You know, just to add to that, Pastor Doug, one time the disciples asked Jesus, they said, when is he coming back? And Jesus said, no man knows the day or the hour, only the Father in heaven.
0: Right.
1: So at that point, the specifics hadn't been revealed to Christ.
0: Yeah.
1: Obviously, now he does. He's with the Father. So there were some things, like you mentioned, that they were revealed to Christ as needed by the Holy Spirit.
0: Yeah. So, yeah, hopefully that helps, Elijah. Good question.
1: All right. We've got Edward listening in Arizona. Edward, welcome to the program.
3: Hey, how you doing, pastors?
0: Doing wonderful. Thank you for calling.
3: Thank you guys for accepting my call. If your schizoaffective... do you have to overcome the schizoaffective disorder for your place in the kingdom of God? And if so, how do you overcome it?
0: Well, the Lord meets us where we're at. And, you know, I'm not saying that medical conditions can't be overcome, because, of course, Jesus can heal physical, mental, psychological illnesses. But that doesn't mean that a person that may be struggling with these things will always be healed. And it doesn't mean that something, you know, some medical condition you're born with is going to keep you from the kingdom. I think God expects us to surrender to him, to trust him. We're saved by faith, and to walk in the light as we have it. And any thoughts on that?
1: Absolutely. You know, as we come to Christ, we can give ourselves completely to him and say, Lord, you know, give me the strength to change those things I can change. And then give me the courage and the faith to accept those things that I can't, and place it in your hand and believe that you will work things out.
0: Yeah.
1: So it's a

0: cooperative relationship. We're trusting in God to do the work that only He can do, but we are surrendering ourselves to Him.
1: Yeah, does that make sense, Gary? I'm sorry, Edward.
2: Yeah, that does make sense.
1: Okay. Well, you just keep trusting Jesus and ask Him to help you grow in grace and victory. And, you know, always pray that He can heal you, because I never underestimate God's ability to heal and to transform. That's the new birth.
0: All right. Next caller that we have is Gary, listening in Illinois. Gary, welcome to Bible Answers Live.
3: In the church, it's often said, like God protected Israel during the plagues, will be protected. But I see in Matthew 24, verse 13, he who endures to the end will be saved. It implies that we're suffering because we're enduring. And then again in verse 22, but for the elect's sake, these days will be shortened. It again implies that we're suffering. And I think it's already happening. In Illinois, we got tornadoes 2 and 3 miles wide, travel for hundreds of miles. Mm. So my question is God protecting us or what's going on?
1: Well, it's a mix. And let me use a Bible example. The children of Israel, who went through the 10 plagues in Egypt, God protected them through the last 7 plagues, but they also experienced the same calamity as the Egyptians through the first 3 plagues. So in the last days, when the 7 last plagues fall, God is going to protect His people. I don't think what you're seeing now are the 7 last plagues, because once the 7 last plagues begin, probation is closed and no one's going to be saved after that. So do Christians, the righteous, sometimes suffer along with the wicked? Yeah, that's always been the case. God does love and also watches over His people. But, you know, in times of trial, believers often testify by their faith through trial, not because He saves us from every trial. And we grow patience through trial.
0: Mm-hmm. All right. Thank you, Gary. We've got Junith listening in Nevada. Junith, welcome to the program.
4: Hello. A blessed evening, Pastor Ross and Pastor Doug. Can you hear me?
1: Yes.
4: Yes? Okay, wonderful. Thank you for taking my call. My question is, didn't Jesus come to the world to the true cross of Calvary, not just to bring back His perfect circle of love and His perfect shalom to Earth, the planet Earth, but also He did it because to restore the same circle of His love and shalom to the whole universe, because in assassinating His character by Lucifer, the holy angels did not understand. Can you please explain furthermore in that perspective? Thank you.
1: Yeah. So, yes, Jesus, one of the things that Christ did by His death is to restore a better image of the character of God. That's why Jesus said, if you've seen Me, you've seen the Father. He said He came to reveal the Father, among other things. He also came as our sacrifice. And He also is restoring peace, not only to the planet. It says that He's going to make a new heaven and a new earth. All things that were made by Jesus, meaning He made the first heaven and earth. And then after the wicked are judged, He creates a new heaven and a new earth. And so there'll be a total restoration, and Satan and his angels and all the wicked are going to be destroyed with an everlasting fire, meaning they're burnt up forever, and the universe has no more pain, sorrow, all things are made new. So it's a total restoration of His original plan, but it's actually an upgrade.
0: You know, the Bible also tells us that when that time comes, when the judgment has been taking place and everybody sees the truth, every knee will bow and every tongue will confess that Jesus Christ is Lord. There's no exceptions to that rule. So that would include both the angels, even the devil himself will acknowledge that God is fair and just in what He has done. Now, that doesn't mean it's genuine conversion or repentance, but there is an acknowledgement of God's character.
1: Yes.
0: And that'll be manifest right at the end of time.
1: Thank you. Appreciate that, Junith.
0: All right, we've got Brad listening in California. Brad, welcome to Bible Answers Live.
5: My question pertains to Psalms 137, verse 1. Okay. And it's kind of a two-part question. I was wondering, I was always under the impression that when David went to his grave, that he passed his blessing on to Solomon, and he thought that the throne would be established in his bloodline forever, yet in Psalms 137:1, he's writing the song that the Israelites sang

0: when they were taken captive in Babylon. And I was wondering, I'm trying to wrap my head around that. Did he know that Israel would eventually be taken captive and not tell his son?
1: Yeah, first of all, you know, David did not write all of the Psalms. David wrote about 70, maybe 71 of the Psalms. The later Psalms are written by some of his musicians and others like Asaph, and it talks about them. You'll notice that some of the Psalms will say a Psalm of David, and then some of them, like 137, it's talking about Babylon. This is a Psalm that was probably written following the captivity. Isn't that your understanding, Pastor Ross? Because it's saying, by the rivers of Babylon we wept. This is after they'd been captured by Nebuchadnezzar. It's one of the later Psalms. And so I don't know if that helps with your question, just to know that David probably didn't write this one.
0: Yeah, I was always under the impression that the whole book of Psalms was written before Solomon took the throne.
1: I used to think that all the Psalms were written by David, because so many of them begin the Psalm of David, a Psalm of David, like Psalm 23. But one Psalm is written by Moses. I think, is it 90 or 91 is written by Moses, and many are by Solomon. Some are by Asaph. But David wrote about 70, as near as we can tell, so just about half. This is probably not one, because it's talking about the Babylonian captivity that happened many generations. Now, it is true that that the son of David, all the sons of David, was kept in the genealogy, and it mentions this in Matthew, that Jesus is a direct descendant of David and Solomon, and that he is the ultimate son of David that would reign forever. So the line of the Davidic promise and the covenant to David did not fail. Some of the kings did not reign between the Babylonian captivity and Christ. I think even Zerubbabel was a descendant of David. So briefly, they had a governor. But anyway, hope that helps a little bit. Thanks so much. Appreciate that, Brad.
2: All right, next one that we have is Mark, listening in Alaska. Mark, welcome to Bible Answers Live.
3: Hey, how's it going, pastors? Thanks a God a lot for you guys' passion. I really enjoy your interpretations, and I really enjoy listening to you guys sometimes, because it helps me with my interpretations.
1: Well, thank you. We appreciate it, and glad we could be of service. And your question tonight?
3: Yeah, I had a question on Matthew 13:44, and it talks about the treasure. The kingdom is like a treasure hidden in a field. Mm-hmm. And maybe I'm wrong, but it seems to me that my understanding is the treasure ain't hidden. I think, maybe I'm wrong, but maybe correct me. I think that Jesus is saying this treasure that is hidden is the synagogue of Satan, and they're in unity, and they're hard workers. This secular civil government, they're such hard workers. Don't you think that maybe Jesus is saying, look at these people, if the Christians could only work as hard as these people?
1: Okay, let's take a stab at it. Now, I'm going to read this for our friends who are listening, Mark. A lot of folks are driving down the road and they can't look it up. And this is in Matthew chapter 13, verse 44. Again, the kingdom of heaven is like a treasure hidden in a field, which a man found and hid, and for joy over it, he goes and sells all that he has and buys the field. Now, it is true that there are people in the world that are very diligent workers, but I think the picture in this parable, let me just back you up. In Bible times, they did not have banks as we do today. And if people wanted to go shopping, they'd get their money. They didn't always keep it in the house, because maybe a little bit, because people could rob it. And it was very common for people to bury their treasure somewhere on their property. And it would often happen that someone would die and someone else would find it. Now, right here in Northern California, we had someone up the road. They were out walking their dog, and they found cans, some like 5-gallon old cans filled with gold coins from the San Francisco Mint. They're worth a fortune, millions of dollars, they found on their land. Now, this man, he's leasing land, and he's out plowing the land, and he uproots someone's treasure. And it says, and he hid it, means he thought, oh, man, I know this treasure, this field's very valuable. Let's get he could just steal the treasure, but he doesn't. He's honest. He says, I can buy the field, then I own the treasure. So he covers it up. It says he goes and he buys the field. He's willing to sell everything to get the field. This is talking about really somebody who discovers

0: Christ.
1: All right. Thank you, Mark. We've got Anna listening in Oregon. Anna, welcome to Bible Answers Live.
2: Evening, Pastor.
0: Evening.
2: My question is about jewelry and what the Bible says about it, but in particular, wearing a cross. Is that a form of like idol worship?
0: Well, I would say, you know, certainly there's going to be a lot of people in heaven that wear crosses, but there's really no command in the Bible that says to wear a cross. We're told to bear the cross. And, the cross was it's an instrument of torture. So I don't know that anywhere in the Bible had ever told us to make crosses and bow to them and everything. And I realize that, you know, Paul says, I'm determined to know nothing among you but Jesus Christ and him crucified. And I'll glory in the cross. And that means the sacrifice of Christ. But sometimes we sort of make an idol out of the icon of the cross, and we're not really told to do that in the Bible. Now that, you know, that could be lumped together with the idea of jewelry. And, you know, folks that have listened to me for years know that I think that there are commands in the Bible that say, and principles that say that Christians should avoid wearing jewelry and artificial ornamentation. Not only because it's the cost and the display, but there's some scriptures like where Peter says, let the adorning not be the outward adorning. I think this is 1 Peter chapter 3. Don't let it be the outward adorning, the wearing of gold or apparel. Paul says, let it not be gold and pearls and costly array. Let it be modest. And then in Isaiah, it talks about the daughters of Babylon that go around with, you know, swishing as they go wearing. And he talks about a number of jewelry items, earrings and so forth, no nose rings. And I think Christians are best known by simplicity. A few years ago, a lot of televangelists got into trouble with various scandals, and the world was having fun making fun of the televangelists. And many of them were prosperity preachers that were just a lot of gaudy jewelry and makeup. And they were mocked because of their appearance. So I advocate that the Bible teaches Christians ought to be modest, clean and neat, modest. It doesn't mean we need to wear rags, but I think we ought to avoid any kind of ornamentation. And again, there's nowhere. I know people think wearing a cross is good luck. Well, that's idolatry, you know. There's no good luck. It's not a chicken bone or something that, or rabbit's foot. So, just letting people know you're a Christian is the best thing. Now, I do have a book that actually talks about this. It's called Jewelry, How Much is Too Much?
1: And we'll be happy to send that to anyone here in North America, in the U.S., or in Canada. The number to call for that is 800-835-6747. You can ask for the book called Jewelry, How Much is Too Much? You can also just dial #250 on your smartphone, say Bible Answers Live, and then you can also ask for the book that way as well. If you have a Bible question, our phone line here in the studio is 800-463-7297. We've got Philip listening in Arkansas. Philip, welcome to the program.
3: Hi, good evening. Thanks for taking my call.
0: Yes, thank you.
3: Revelation, I have a question on Revelation 13:13-14. Do you guys think that the signs and wonders and miracles part that the second beast performs on the side of the first beast, has that started to become fulfilled yet? And if so, do you think AI plays any type of role with technology in the end?
0: That's a fascinating question. I've been thinking a lot about AI this weekend. I'll even make a public confession that I tried to manufacture my first AI picture. Well, I did. I didn't do it, but I used one of the online programs to see if it would produce a picture of angels flying through heaven. And it did. It was kind of rough, but it did. And I think, boy, it's a scary technology. Do I think that's the signs and wonders? No. The second beast is alive and well today. I don't think that it's using the signs and wonders it's going to use to manipulate the first beast and the rest of the world yet, because the spiritual issues haven't really matured. I don't know if you have any thoughts on that, Pastor Ross.
1: Yeah, when it talks about it, one of the signs specifically mentioned is it talks about fire coming down from heaven that the second beast will do. And we know from the Bible, fire coming down from heaven is often associated with the Spirit of God or a counterfeit of the Spirit of God. It can be a blessing or it could be a judgment. So what we find in the last days is there's this religious movement, and it appears as though God's blessing is on it. There's the fires coming out from heaven. There's much emphasis on the Holy Spirit and miracles and wonders. And it's not the Spirit of God. It's a counterfeit spirit that is leading people astray in the last days. And that power

0: working with the political power described in the second piece of Revelation 13 sets things up at the end.
1: Yeah. Yeah, we remember in the story of Elijah that the great proof that God was with Elijah is that fire came down from heaven. So what's the world going to think when all of a sudden the great proof that Elijah used is now being used by the counterfeit?
0: Mm-hmm.
1: It's going to be very deceptive. Well, hope that helps a little. Thanks so much. We got 2 minutes. Can we do one more before
0: yes,
1: our break?
0: Yes, we got Lee listening in Texas. Lee, welcome to the program.
2: Yes, I was calling because I was supposed to be rebaptized on Easter.
1: Uh-huh.
2: But I've been baptized four times in my life, and being baptized again on Easter would have been my fifth time. The pastor that was going to do it said it's not necessary, being that I've been baptized so many times. Do I still need to be rebaptized again, or is it not necessary?
1: Well, let me tell you, there's three principal reasons a person might be rebaptized. One would be if they've never been baptized biblically by immersion. Some people are baptized as babies and they just didn't know what was going on, or they've been sprinkled and the Bible is very clear. We should be immersed in the water. That's what the word baptized means. Another reason to be rebaptized would be if you've come into just a whole new understanding of what the truth is. And an example of that would be Acts 19, where it says these 12, you read the first few verses, these 12 Ephesian believers, they had heard about John the Baptist. They got baptized by immersion, but they had not heard about Jesus. They had left town before they heard about that and the outpouring of the Spirit. Paul preached them all this new truth they had missed, and they said, we want to get baptized again. And they were, and they were filled with the Holy Spirit. Third reason to be rebaptized would be is you've kind of divorced yourself from the Lord. It doesn't mean, so you're baptized and then you sin and you make a mistake. You got to run and get baptized again. Well, we'd all be getting baptized every week if that was the case. So, but if a person is totally, they've stopped going to church, they've backslidden, and it's not that they get discouraged for a week or two, but the tenor of their life, they sort of divorce themselves from the church and the Lord. When they return, it would probably be appropriate to be rebaptized. But not in every case, and it there's variables. Now, how often should a person be rebaptized? Well, it's like marriage. If a person says, I've been married 10 times, well, you think there's a problem there. It's a sacred ordinance, and you don't want to be doing it carelessly or frequently. So it should be done with great care, and that covenant should be protected. Sometimes a person could just go through the communion service, and that will serve it's like a mini baptism, and that gives all of us a new beginning. So I hope that helps a little bit. And we do have a book on baptism. Is it necessary, Lee? You can get a free copy.
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1: 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We're going to take our midtime break. Coming back with more Bible questions in a moment.
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0: 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My name is Doug Batchelor.
2: My name is John Ross, and we got a number of callers waiting with their Bible question. We're going to go to Joan in Australia. Joan, welcome to the program.
3: Hello, how are you?
0: Hi, doing good. Thanks for calling.
3: My question comes today from 2 Kings 5. It's the story of Captain Naaman and with the prophet Elisha and Gehazi. And I just want to, if you could help me paint the picture. Gehazi went, accepted by lie a payment, went back, and the prophet said, "Did my heart not go with you? Is it now that we accept payment?" And then prophet Elisha says, Captain Naaman's leprosy will now be with you. And he walked out as white as snow, Gehazi. So as the story goes on in the Bible with Elisha, it also continues with Gehazi. So I was just thinking, so does he continue working with the prophet as white as snow? Leprosy?
0: Yeah, no, I think the next time you see Gehazi, he may be, well, there's two possible times. There are four lepers in 2 Kings chapter 6. They're in 2 Kings chapter 7 during a famine, and Josephus is one of those four lepers that said, "We're not doing what is right. This is a day of good news," may have been Gehazi. Later you see Gehazi, he's talking to the king and telling the king about the miracles of Elisha. And a person might say, well, if he's got leprosy, what's he doing talking to the king? Well, there's a few different possibilities. One is that he was later healed and forgiven. It doesn't say that in the Bible. The other is even people with leprosy could communicate, but they had to keep a certain distance. And so maybe he was talking to the king. It was some distance between them because he was unclean. That's a difficult scenario to imagine. So, you know, we can only speculate, but Gehazi does appear later in the story after he gets leprosy. He's talking to the king and telling about the miracles of Elisha. So he may have been healed. It's hard to say.
3: Yeah, and the other one last story was the lady that didn't have a child.
0: Yeah, the Shunammite woman.
3: After. Yes.
0: Yeah, and the story of the Shunammite, not all the stories of Elisha's miracles are in chronological order. The emphasis is that Elisha has doubled the Holy Spirit of Elijah, and then it begins to recount examples of his miracles. I'm not sure that they're all written in chronological order. So the Shunammite, I think, happened before the story of Naaman.
3: Okay, thank you.
0: Thanks. Great questions.
2: All right, next caller that we have is Abigail in Florida. Abigail, welcome to the program.
4: Hi, pastors. How are you guys?
0: We're doing much better than we deserve.
4: Awesome. My question is in Matthew 27.

0: 52-53. Who were the saints they were referring to? Were they people, and did they ascend into heaven, or where did they go?
1: Okay, good question. In Matthew 27, it talks about that when Christ died on the cross, after he cried out, "Lord, you know, into your hands I commend my spirit, it is finished," there's a great earthquake. And in connection with that earthquake, it says many of the graves, not all, it's not a universal resurrection, but many, and not all the graves around Jerusalem, but some of the graves of saints, saved people, who were resting in their graves around Jerusalem were opened. And then after, when Christ came out of his grave Sunday morning, some of them arose and appeared to people in Jerusalem, briefly probably, because it's not even mentioned in John or Mark or Luke. But there were people who saw some of the resurrected saints that evidently they ascended to heaven with Christ when he ascended after he'd spoken with Mary. And who were they? Doesn't name them. There are some people who were believers in God, faithful, buried somewhere in the area around Jerusalem. And probably not John the Baptist, because I think he was buried down by the Jordan somewhere. It could have been people like Isaiah. We don't know. It doesn't say their names. But how many? We don't know. But there's a first fruits that I think you've got a verse in Ephesians.
2: Yeah, there is.
1: That.
2: Ephesians chapter 4, verse 8 actually talks about a group that ascended with Jesus. And here you have Paul quoting the Old Testament. He says, "For when he ascended on high, he led captivity captive and gave gifts unto men." And he's actually quoting here from Psalm 68. But it's referring to those who are held captive by death or by the grave. They were resurrected and they ascended with Jesus when he ascended to heaven.
1: Yep. So hope that helps a little bit, Abigail. And we do have a study guide that talks about the dead, and it's in the resurrection. It says, are the dead really dead? And if you're interested, we can send you a free copy of that.
2: The number to call for that is 800-835-6747. And again, just ask for the study guide. It's called Are the Dead Really Dead? Next caller that we have is Inga, listening in Canada. Inga, welcome to the program.
3: Hello, Pastor.
1: Hi.
3: Hi. My question is there going to be technology in heaven?
1: Well, when you say technology, of course, you know, God is the author of all true science. And so will there be scientific wonders? I would think, of course. Will we have smartphones? Probably not, because I'm thinking that a lot of things that the smartphones are doing now we'll be able to do in supernatural ways when we get to heaven. We won't need a GPS. I think the Holy Spirit's going to tell us where we are. We'd get lost pretty quick in the universe without some kind of divine GPS. But we'll be probably doing all kinds of research into the beauties and wonders of God. And it says we're going to plant vineyards and eat the fruit and build houses. So we're doing constructive things. Is it plausible that as history goes by, we'll be making things? Yeah, I believe so.
2: All right. Thank you. Next caller that we have is Jerry, listening in Oregon. Jerry, welcome to Bible Answers Live.
4: Good evening, Pastors Ross and Bachelor.
1: Yeah.
4: I'm reading John 5:24, which says, "Verily, truly, I tell you, whoever hears my word and believes him who sent me has eternal life and will not be judged, but has crossed over from death to life." But when I look at Matthew 12:36, it says that everyone will have to give an account of every idle word. And then Revelation 20:12 says that the books are open and the dead are judged according to what they have done. So my question is, are the believers judged or not judged?
1: All right, there's one more. You've read some good verses there. You can look, I might give you two more. Romans 14:10. Paul says in the last part of that, "For we will all stand," and he's talking to the church, "we will all stand before the judgment seat of Christ." And then if you look in 2 Corinthians 5:10, it says, "For we must all appear before the judgment seat of Christ, that each one may receive the things done in the body." So with that in mind, what does it mean there in the Gospel of John, where it says we pass from judgment? I think that he's basically saying that because of the blood of Christ, our sins are stricken from the book. So

0: And they look in the books, it says forgiven. But the books are going to be examined. And the only way that our deeds are not going to rise up against us is if they are confessed, repented of, and under the blood of Christ. But there's still a judgment that reveals that. Now, some judgment takes place before Jesus comes, because I think it's obvious to everybody that if Christ is distributing rewards when he comes, some investigation takes place before he comes, sometimes referred to as a pre-Advent judgment. So the judgment sort of happens in three phases. It tells us that we will judge angels, Paul says, during the millennium. Judgment is given to the saints, and there's we're looking at the judgments of God of why some people maybe aren't there and why some people are there. I can picture in the resurrection that when Stephen sees the apostle Paul in heaven, he's going to think the angels did something wrong, because the last time Stephen sees Paul, he was killing Christians. Now he's in heaven. So Stephen will get to look at the judgment books. And so we're sort of looking at some of the judgments of God. And then there's a final great white throne judgment where all the dead are resurrected. And that's called an executive judgment. They're given their penalty. But again, the books are open. And every knee, saved, lost, devils, angels, everybody is going to bow before Christ and say he is Lord.
1: You know, we have a couple of study guides that talk about the judgment. People want to learn more about that. If you call and ask for the final judgment, it's one of the Amazing Facts study guides. We'll be happy to send that to you. You can also ask for the one called Right on Time, that is sort of part one and part two about the judgment. The number to call for that is 800-835-6747. And you can ask for the study guide called Right on Time and the Final Judgment. It'll tell you all about what's happening in this heavenly courtroom that's described in the Bible. So 800-835-6747. Next caller that we have is Aaron, listening in New York. Aaron, welcome to Bible Answers Live.
2: Good evening, pastors.
0: Evening.
2: If a stranger insults you by calling you a derogatory word for no apparent reason and immediately leaves you so that you cannot ask them what happened, is it okay to do nothing about the insult and act like it never happened? Or should you give a prayer for forgiveness for that stranger?
0: Well, Jesus said, when people say all manner of evil against you falsely for my name's sake, rejoice. And the Bible then tells us to turn the other cheek and pray for those who spitefully use you and persecute you. So the answer on both counts, according to Jesus' teaching, is as far as possible, try and turn the other cheek. Now, if I'm standing on the corner and some lunatic comes up and starts, you know, taking swings at me, I'll probably defend myself. But, you know, if someone insults you, you just turn the other cheek. I get criticism all the time. Some of it's deserved. Some of it's just being mean. And, you know, I don't respond to retaliate because, you know, that's what Jesus did. And that's what I think he wants us to do. When you look at the trial of Christ, they said all kinds of terrible things to him and about him. And he really didn't defend himself. And Pilate was amazed. So, and then, of course, Jesus prayed for those crucifying him. So should we pray for people that spitefully use us and persecute us? Yes. Is it hard? Yes. But that's where we're developing Christian virtues. Thanks, Aaron. Appreciate that.
1: Next caller that we have is Carlos, listening in Florida. Carlos, welcome to the program.
3: Good evening, pastors.
0: Hi.
3: Hebrews 4, verse 4 says, for he spake in a certain place of the seventh day on this wise, comma. What certain place? And I'm not understanding this this term here. Do you have a King? Are you guys reading from a King James?
0: Yeah, well, I've got the New King James here. It's almost identical.
3: So it says, for he spake in a certain place of the seventh day on this wise.
0: On this wise means in this way. Yeah.
3: He's quoting
0: from the Old Testament in Exodus 20, where it says God rested the seventh day, and he may also be quoting from Genesis 2:2, because it says it in both places. So the place
3: he's speaking from is the seventh day.
0: Well, no, it means that that King David. He's talking about King David in chapter 4 of Hebrews, and it says for he spoke in a certain place. Well, actually, he's talking about for God spoke in a certain place of the seventh day. And God rested from his work. And he's talking about where in Genesis 2:2, it says that God rested from his work in creating the

0: goes on.
1: What's a certain place?
0: What is a certain place? It means in the script, yes. A place in the scripture. And the place,
1: a place
0: is
1: in scripture.
0: Yeah, he's talking about, he's quoting various verses. Like if you look in verse 3, it says, so I swore in my wrath, they will not enter my rest. Here he's quoting from Psalm 95. So Hebrews, he's going through different places in the Old Testament. I think there are more quotes, more Old Testament quotes in Hebrews than any other New Testament book. I think Matthew and Romans might be next. Hey, thank you, Carlos. I hope that helps a little bit.
2: Next caller that we have is Troy, listening in Massachusetts. Troy, welcome to the program.
3: Good evening, pastors. I just want to thank you guys for your faithfulness and amazing facts that had a huge impact on my family. So I just want to thank you guys.
0: Praise God.
3: My question now, it's about Daniel and Ezra. We know with the 70-week prophecy, with Ezra chapter 7 is where it starts, the 70-week prophecy. And I'm reading Ezra now.
0: Okay.
3: In Ezra chapter 4, with the resistance of building the temple, and it says Artaxerxes had sent a letter to cease the work that's been going on at Jerusalem. And it says, until the second year of the reign of Darius, king of Persia, Ezra chapter 4 and verse 24. My question is this the same Artaxerxes that comes forth in chapter 7? Because in chapter 6, we have the issuing of the decree of Darius. And then chapter 1 was from Cyrus. I'm just kind of confused if it's the same Artaxerxes in chapter 4 that's in chapter 7.
0: Yeah.
3: If that makes any sense.
0: Good question. I think that it is different. You know, sometimes they had sons, our rulers. There's actually more than one Darius that had the same name. There's a Darius during the time of Daniel. And then years later, you get another Darius during the time of Ezra. And I could be wrong, Pastor Ross, but I think the one in chapter 7 is the Artaxerxes who did the decree that allowed them to go home. And the one who put up a blockade that you find in chapter 4, I think it was a different king during a different time. So I don't know if you know more about that.
2: Yeah, I was just going to mention a couple of other. There are three decrees that are particularly significant to the Jews that allow them to go back and restore and rebuild Jerusalem. And the first decree was by Cyrus. The second was by Darius in 519. And then Artaxerxes was in 457 BC. So that's the one that's really recorded for us in Ezra, is the decree that allowed the Jews to go back, not only rebuild the temple, but actually the wall of the city. And that's the decree in 457 BC that starts the 70 weeks or the 490 years. So is there another Artaxerxes? There could be, but this is the one that the Bible speaks of, especially in Ezra, as being the most significant in issuing that decree.
0: Yeah, and the decree is actually found in chapter 7. So I think he's wondering, is the Artaxerxes in chapter 4 the same one in chapter 7? And I'm trying to go back in my Persian history and remember. I just remember there were some of these kings that had the same name. But I know the Artaxerxes in chapter 7, that's the decree of 457.
2: Mm-hmm.
0: So I'm going to have to go look that up again because I'm second-guessing what I said.
2: All right.
0: That just goes to show you, friends, we don't have all the answers. But we'll research that, Troy. I want to make sure I'm giving you the right answer. Thank you.
2: Thanks. Next caller that we have is Nicole, listening in Michigan. Nicole, welcome to the program.
4: Hi, how are you?
0: Doing good. Thank you for calling.
4: Good. I have a question about Numbers chapter 28, verse 7. It says that strong drink was to be offered in the sanctuary. What is that strong drink? Because I'm under the impression that the people of God were not supposed to have anything to do with alcoholic beverages, and definitely not in the sanctuary. So what is the strong drink there?
0: Yeah, that's, I think, often misunderstood. The word strong there, it could in some places mean strong as in alcohol. They had another word for strong, and it's the word like concentrated. Now, you've probably had orange juice before that was made from concentrate. I'm guessing you've tasted what orange juice from concentrate tastes like before you add the water. And you could say that's really strong. The Jews used to actually dehydrate their grape juice so they could transport it. And, you know, liquids are very heavy. They would dehydrate it, make it into a syrup, and then they'd reconstitute it. That sometimes was called strong drink. The word strong there meaning intense or concentrated. It might not be alcoholic at all. And it

0: matter of fact, could be very sweet, almost a syrup. But then you'd add water again, and it was just right. This may very well be what they're talking about, because I don't think God approved them using alcohol. The two sons of Aaron were burnt to death. God rained fire down on heaven from them for drinking alcohol before they went to the sanctuary. It would seem strange that he would then endorse people bringing alcohol into the sanctuary.
1: And of course, we do have Leviticus, actually. Leviticus chapter 10, verse 9 says, "Do not drink wine or intoxicating drink when you or your sons who are with you go into the tabernacle of meeting." Yeah. So part of the sacrifice that was given would also be used to help sustain the priesthood. So the priests were clearly told that they were not to be drinking alcohol when they were involved in the
0: Good
1: sacrifice.
0: Point.
1: So it was a concentrated sort of grape juice that could be diluted with water.
0: Yeah, and if you, I've got a book called Alcohol and the Christian. I think it references, I wrote it, 15 years ago, so I don't even remember everything that's in it. But I think it references the strong drink that you find in this passage.
1: The number to call for that is 800-835-6747. You can ask for the book called Alcohol and the Christian. We'll be happy to send it to anyone who calls and asks. You can also dial #250 on your smartphone, ask for Bible Answers Live, and then ask for the book, The Alcohol or Alcohol and the Christian. Next caller that we have is Mike listening in Missouri. Mike, welcome to the program.
2: Well, here, let me get to it real quick. My question concerns Acts chapter 12, verse 4 of the King James Version. And according to the Julian Concordance, the word for Passover in that particular passage is Easter. Now, this question is based on hearsay. I've never been able to find this in writing, but this person told me that I'm going to state it in the question. Is Easter the correct name for Passover when calculated by a Julian calendar?
0: No. Well, the word Easter is not the word in the original. When they were translating it into English, because the time of the Passover is the same time of year as the Catholics that celebrated, and even the Orthodox Church, or whether you call it the Church of England, the same time they celebrated Easter, not always the same day because they would pick it differently. The Jews used more of a lunar cycle. That it's basically just saying that Herod was going to execute Peter during the Passover or after Passover was over. I think it's letting us know that's the same time of year they did execute Jesus. So they use the word Easter there in the King James, but you'll find in most other versions they translate that Passover. What the exact date was, I think it would be according to the Jewish calendar, not the Roman calendar, because this is written by a Jew. So it's a lunar calendar, the Jewish civil calendar.
2: Okay.
0: He's just saying that Herod didn't execute him right away because they're waiting for the Passover to be over.
1: And if you look at the same verse in the New King James, which is very close to the King James, it does use the word Passover in place of Easter.
0: Yeah.
1: So it sort of corrects that, a better word in that case. All right, thank you. Next caller that we have is Linda listening in California. Linda, welcome to the program.
3: Thank you. I'm confused about which are the people who will fight with the devil against the New Jerusalem.
0: Who will be fighting against the devil?
3: With the devil.
0: Who's fighting with the devil? Well, it tells us Gog and Magog. The devil rallies Gog and Magog, and you find that in Exodus chapter 20. And Exodus 20 is sort of quoting from Ezekiel 37 and 38. Gog and Magog.
1: Revelation 20?
0: Revelation. Thank you very much. In Revelation chapter 20.
3: Where did the people come from? Because before the second coming, the earth is...
0: I'm getting to that.
3: Okay, gotcha.
0: Yeah. They're resurrected. It says the rest of the dead, and now we're in Revelation chapter 20, the rest of the dead live and not again until the 1,000 years are finished. So the dead in Christ rise first, so all the righteous are resurrected. There's only one group left who are the rest of the dead. If all the righteous are resurrected in the first resurrection, it says the dead in Christ rise first in 1 Thessalonians, who would the rest of the dead be, Linda?
3: The lost.
0: That's right. It's wicked. It calls them Gog and Magog in Revelation because Revelation uses symbolic names for almost everybody. It uses Balaam and Apollyon and the Lamb and the Lion and Jezebel. And it uses Gog and Magog because in the Old Testament, those were enemies of God's people from antiquity.

0: Gog, and then you got Magog, means from the matrix of God, or the children of Gog. So it's like Babylon and her daughters, Gog and Magog, the wicked and the children of the wicked. You've got the good, it says, the woman and the seed of the woman. So you've got the good side and the children of the woman. You've got the bad side and the children of the wicked. And so it's saying all who have ever lived from every generation, they are coming against the people of God, and the devil is rallying them to assault the city of God. And I think you also find that in the book of Zechariah chapter 14. And God delivers his people at the crucial moment. Now, I hope that helps a little bit. Linda, we thank you, friends. Just in case you did not know this, the amazing facts, we're on many different venues right now. We broadcast on TV, on radio, through satellite and land-based TV and radio stations. The clocks aren't all the same on these different networks. And because of the timing difference between satellite and land-based stations, we say farewell first to our satellite listeners. 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But the rest of you, don't go away, because then we come back and we do our best to do rapid-fire Bible questions that you have emailed in. So stay tuned for that. For the rest, God bless.
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2: Hello, friends. Welcome back to Bible Answers Live. And again, as Pastor Doug mentioned, just on the other side of the break, we're going to take some of your email questions. So if you'd like to send us an email question, our email address is balquestions@amazingfacts.org. And we'll try to answer as many of these questions as we can in the time allotted, about 2.5 minutes, Pastor Doug. First question we have: if Satan was cast to the earth, where did he go during the flood?
0: Yeah, I think people sometimes wonder if the whole world is flooded, and if the devil was not in the ark, then, you know, they're looking at the devil as though he's got a physical body. But the Bible says we do not wrestle, Ephesians chapter 6, we do not wrestle against flesh and blood. I mean, if we did, I'd love to punch the devil in the nose. Of course, I'm probably not stronger than him physically, but he's a spirit. And he can sometimes manifest himself in physical ways, but ultimately he's a spirit. So I don't think he was worried about drowning per se. He didn't need scuba gear or anything, but he probably saw the catastrophe of the elements and feared for his own existence. When he saw what was happening to humanity, mm-hmm. He saw the terrible judgment that came on mankind. He probably feared, but no, he didn't need to worry about drowning.
2: Okay. We have Rachel asking, will the 144,000 know that they are part of this group during the time that they're on the earth, or will it not be made known to them until Jesus' second coming?
0: Well, that's a good question, and I'm not sure I know the answer. The 12 apostles knew that they were the 12 that had been specifically chosen. Will the 144,000 know that they're, you know, 142,003? No, not necessarily. I think that there's going to be a special spirit-filled group of apostles, you might say, in the last days doing a great work. But they may not know that they're one of them.
2: All right, next question that we have. Can fallen angels still repent and be saved, or is the plan of salvation only for human beings?
0: Well, probation is open for humans now. There was probably a time when angels could have repented. God gave them a period of grace, and we don't know. It may have been thousands of years while this debate went on in heaven. But ultimately, their probation closed, and the angels know that they are now in everlasting chains of darkness. And the demons often said to Jesus, "We know who you are. Have you come to torment us before the time," meaning judge us? So they know. The devil knows he has a short time. There's no turning back. The fallen angels have no redeemable qualities left. Friends, great questions, and we hope we can have more great questions next week. Give us a call. And in the meantime, check out amazingfacts.org and keep us on the air. God bless.
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0: Yes, hermano, es su hermana Flor. I just want to put over a request for my next door neighbor, Miss Lydia Wade, listening to Faith FM. She just called me.
1: Okay, so we want to send greetings to Sister Lydia Wade.
0: Yes, ma'am. She's listening here in, beside me at the farm.
1: Okay. So greetings to Sister Lydia.
0: Yeah, her birthday was early this month, early of July, her birthday.
1: Wow, we missed that. So we want to send belated greetings to Sister Lydia, wishing her nothing but the best. Any special song?
0: She loves all of it, anyone. She loves in English because she does not understand Spanish.
1: Okay.
0: All right then.
1: Okay, thank you, sis. God bless.
0: All right.
1: So there we have greetings to Sister Lydia.

0: Hola, hola.
1: Good morning. Good afternoon.
0: Good afternoon. Good afternoon, sis. Good afternoon.
1: Yes, Joseph. Miss, I am over here with Miss Lydia Weed, my neighbor, and she wants to you to repeat Miss Lydia Weed.
0: Okay, Miss Lydia Weed. Okay. Mm-hmm.
1: She love her song that you played.
0: Okay. So greetings to Sister Lydia Weed there at the farm, close to the
1: Crooked
0: farm,
1: Tree.
0: Oklahoma, in Crooked Tree. I want to send greetings to Lydia Weed, wishing her the very best in this beautiful Wednesday afternoon. Sister Lydia, blessings to you. Which other song would you like us to dedicate to Sister Lydia?
1: Yes, she loved the song that you played, but it's saying if you can play another one for her.
0: Okay, I have another beautiful song that is entitled Jerusalem.
1: Okay, all right then.
0: Okay.
1: Thank you.
0: Welcome. Okay, blessings. Okay, we will program this song in English to Sister Lydia Weed there in Crooked Tree. This greetings comes from your neighbor, Sister Flor Rayburn, and also to Brother John, to my good friend and brother, Brother John, there in Crooked Tree, ahí en La Finca, Oklahoma. A ver, Jerusalem is the song that we will program at this moment. A ver, here we have it. So this song especially to Sister Lydia Wade.

once during a routine inspection of the Queen's Customs warehouse, and the scissor was robbed and his city. The discovery was made in the afternoon of the 3rd of July when he was conducting a physical examination of a container consigned to a local

issues in your menstrual periods. Has consistently defended the rights and interests of public officers. But as the PSU marks the milestone, Flower says several issues continue to create uncertainty within the public service. He pointed to the SARA transition affecting employees at the Belize Tax Services Department, concerns surrounding terminal workers at the Ministry of Transport, and the introduction of biometric clocking systems without what the union considers adequate consultation. Flowers maintained that public officers deserve respect, fair treatment, and meaningful dialogue on decisions that directly affect their employment. He also raised concerns about the management of public resources, alleging that questionable contracts, waste, and abuse of public funds continue at a time when workers are being told that resources are limited for improved wages, services, and working conditions. The PSU president ended his anniversary message by calling for greater unity among public officers, including immigration and customs officers, nurses, doctors, clerks, technicians, and drivers. Flower says that after 104 years, the union intends to continue advocating for justice, dignity, and respect for public officers across the country. Belize Electricity Limited, BEL, carried out another round of load shedding last night as high electricity demand in Mexico continued to place pressure on Belize's imported power supply. The controlled outages came after Mexico's Comisión Federal de Electricidad, the CFE, informed BEL that it may need to curtail electricity supply to Belize due to high demand on its own system. BEL explained that

0: The load shedding was necessary to maintain stability of the national grid and reduce the risk of a wider disruption. Between 6 and 9 o'clock last night, the scheduled load shedding affected communities connected to Orange Walk Feeder 1, Corozal Feeder 1, West Feeder 1, Dangriga Feeder 2, and Punta Gorda Feeder 1. Affected areas included portions of Orange Walk and Corozal, several communities along the George Price Highway, and in the Belize River Valley, parts of the Sand Creek District and Punta Gorda Town. A second period from 9 o'clock to just before midnight affected areas supplied by Ladyville Feeder 2 and San Ignacio Feeder 1, including Ladyville and several communities along the Philip Goldson Highway, as well as sections of San Ignacio and Santa Elena. The latest shedding followed similar outages earlier this week, providing a stark reminder of Belize's reliance on electricity imported from Mexico, particularly during periods when demands on CFE's grid is high. BLS cautioned that load shedding schedules are based on electricity demand and available generation and can change quickly depending on the conditions. And Belizeans are paying less for liquefied petroleum gas, or LPG, following the introduction of new controlled prices that took effect today. The Supplies Control Unit says the adjustment represents a decrease of 40 cents per gallon for the current shipment, driven primarily by a reduction in the acquisition price. Under the new price structure, LPG in urban areas is sold at $1.36 per pound, or $5.93 per gallon. The controlled price applies in Belize City, Belmopan, San Ignacio, Penque Viejo del Carmen, Orange Walk, Corozal, Dangriga, and Punta Gorda. Consumers in rural areas will pay $1.38 per pound, or $6.03 per gallon. The import wholesale price has been set at $4.33 per gallon across all six districts. Supplies Control Unit says the control prices for imported LPG are based on the required 73-70-30 propane to butane mixture in accordance with Belize's national standard for liquefied petroleum gas. Funding has long been cited as a challenge for Belizean sports, but the president of the Belize Olympic and Commonwealth Games Association, Alan Sharp, says money is not necessarily the main obstacle to improving the country's performance. The issue resurfaced during Love News coverage of the recent Kadika Junior and Senior Games, where several team managers spoke about the difficulties they face in preparing athletes for competition. Among their concerns were the costs associated with training, equipment, travel, and participation in regional events. Sharp, however, believes the challenges facing local sports go beyond the finance. While acknowledging that adequate resources are important, he says other areas must also be addressed to Belize to consistently produce athletes capable of competing at a higher level.
1: Each association applies to the government individually, and we don't get to see that. From the Belize Olympic Committee, we assisted both in the Kadika Junior and Senior, and I think in a significant way. We try to help with as much towards transportation as possible. I want to go on a limb and say here that we much prefer to spend our money on programs, on development. We think that that funding for travel should come from elsewhere. You know, our strength as a Belize Olympic Committee, our strength is we have contacts to get the trainers here to train our coaches. We have contacts to send our athletes out to camps. At the international level, we have contacts to get our athletes to games and train and get our coaches trained. Our strength is not in providing money for transportation, which is a one-time thing. So we believe that funding should come from somewhere else. Our funding should be more towards the development and the full benefit of the elite athlete

0: Sharp says greater attention must be placed on the overall development of athletes and the systems in place to prepare them for competition. His position comes as sporting disciplines across the country continue working to strengthen their programs and expand opportunities for the Belizean athletes on the regional and international stage. Belmopan police are investigating a report of common assault made by a 54-year-old woman against her former boyfriend. Alina Hernandez, a secretary of Bahama Street in Belmopan, visited the police station on Tuesday, reporting that her former partner, Joshua Palacio, arrived at her apartment on June 28 with his belongings. Hernandez told police that while the relationship ended about 8 years ago, the two had remained friends while Palacio was living in the UK. According to Hernandez, they had discussed starting a business together in 2025, but she later put those plans on hold following a disagreement over how the business should be registered. Hernandez alleges that on July 4, the two became involved in an argument during which Palacio took her phone and accessed her tablet. She claims that when she attempted to retrieve her phone, Palacio pushed her several times, grabbed and squeezed her arms, and later pushed her onto a sofa. She further alleges that he twisted her left foot, causing her pain. The matter has since been reported to the Belmopan police. And Belize has officially received its first migrant under the country's Safe Third Country Agreement with the United States. We have confirmed that a 41-year-old Haitian national arrived in Belize on Friday, marking the first transfer under the bilateral arrangement signed between the two countries last October. Initial information received by Love News suggests that three Haitian nationals were expected to arrive. However, latest information indicates that only one individual was transferred. CEO in the Ministry of Foreign Affairs, Oscar Arnold, today confirmed the arrival, explaining that the transfer was carried out through a coordinated effort involving several government agencies. Arnold said the process included immigration, security, and administrative checks, ensuring the individual met all requirements established under the agreement.
1: We were set to receive three persons under the Safe Third Countries Agreement that was signed earlier this year. On Friday, we had the first individual come through that program of Haitian nationality, and he landed in Belize. He's a male Haitian national that went through the processes. We weren't given much details. One had opted to be returned to their country, and the other person signaled to the authorities that he would make one last legal attempt to try to extend his stay in the country where he's at, or at the facility where he's at. That is as much information that we received on the other two individuals. Part of the process for a Safe Third Country program is that we have to be advised in excess of 72 hours of the individuals that they plan to send, their travel documents, medical certificate, any police checks that were done by the sending countries. And then we have our relevant authorities vet and look at these individuals before we give the okay for these individuals to be sent to Belize. The individual arrived on the flight, border management, immigration, collaborated in making sure that the transfer was a success. And from there then, the refugee department, the refugee arm of the UNHCR then takes over because they go into that program. They house them, they have the finances through the refugee program that they will use to house and to basically provide food and shelter for these individuals.
0: The Safe Third Country Agreement, formerly known as the Agreement for Cooperation Regarding the Examination of Protection Requests, was signed on October 20th last year by Minister of Foreign Affairs Francis Fonseca and new Chargé d'Affaires Catherine Beamer. Under the agreement, Belize may accept certain third country nationals transferred from the United States who wish to seek humanitarian protection. According to CEO Arnold, in recent months, Belize had exercised its right under the

0: agreement to reject several proposed transfers after they did not meet the country's requirements.
1: Under the program, there are some specific guidelines. Obviously, the program is open to all the countries under the agreement, CARICOM nationals, members in the CARICOM area, and this individual, Haiti, forms a part of that. And so that is the reason why they're here. They will be processed through, like I said, the UNHCR refugee program, and eventually, after they've completed the going through the program and any normalcy that is there, they will apply for asylum. And again, that application will come through to the Belizean authorities, and they will look at that on a case-by-case basis. And from there, then it would move on to the instances that you described earlier, where they would then get some level of normalization, and then they can apply for some of these services.
2: Are we limited to how many migrants we accept annually under this program? And are there any other processes or requests happening at this time for more arrivals?
1: To my knowledge, we received other requests previous to this one. And we denied on specific grounds. As the receiving country, we have the responsibility to do our vetting. And then we also have to agree to accept the individuals. That is explicitly written into the agreement. And so prior to Friday, that was the last request that we have received. We haven't received any since, but only a couple of days have passed. And as far as how long or how many, that again would depend on the refugee program run through UNHCR and the funding that they have available there, because they would also have to sustain these individuals for a period of months. And so that would depend basically on their program and their funding.
0: Government officials previously stressed that the agreement contains strict eligibility criteria, including nationality restrictions, comprehensive security screening, and other safeguards designed to protect Belize's national interests. They've also emphasized that no individual considered a threat to public safety will be accepted under the arrangement. Belize joined several other countries, including Panama, Costa Rica, Paraguay, and St. Kitts and Nevis, in implementing migration cooperation arrangements with the United States, while Canada has maintained its own safety.

0: So that connection to Belongpan.
1: So you have a remote access, being out here, you have remote access to the database in Belize?
0: Yes, we have a live connection back to Belize because we have to see your previous applications as well, and we have to capture all your data. So as we enter it, Belize is actually seeing what we are doing as well. It takes a couple of days back in Belize. We have to test equipment, we have to wait for the travel, we have to pack it securely. And then once we reach here, we have to test all the connections back to Belize as well. So it's a couple of days of preparing and at least a day here for us to make sure that we test equipment, make connection to Belize again, and everything's working securely. Very important. There has to be very secure connection. We do it in Belize and we also do it overseas. I will take it easily. We have done at least 15 to 20 hubs already. This is just one more in the list of hubs. We did one also in a remote area in Peru as well.
1: In where?
0: In Peru. We have a large, I mean, like,

0: well, come on, let's go with me. So we came, and I was shocked.
1: What were you shocked about?
0: Because the passport, I mean, everything taken care of. Everything. You guys did a wonderful job. I can't thank you guys enough.
1: How long did the process take for you?
0: Well, it
2: we got here about 11.
0: It took a little while because we didn't have everything.
1: Okay.
0: Yeah, I had to run to Walgreens to get the pictures, and I had to come and talk to this one and talk to the other one. And then it was crowded.
1: Okay.
0: So it took a little while, but the little while worked with you. I was shocked. I came out here and I told Penny, I said, everything is done. Thank you, God.
2: Thank glory, hallelujah.
0: Yes.
1: And your customer service?
0: Excellent. You people
2: excellent. Yes, this is a wonderful
0: put
2: idea.
0: This together, I praise them to the max.
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We'll take a break. We'll be back with the weather news and world news.

Calamity has isolated thunderstorms affected most areas of the country this morning as moist and unstable conditions dominated our weather. The forecast is for mostly cloudy skies this afternoon and cloudy at times tonight and tomorrow morning. Some showers, periods of rain, and isolated thunderstorms are likely to

0: continue over most areas, but especially in northern and central areas this afternoon, gradually decreasing by this evening. A few showers and isolated thunderstorms are possible, mostly over the south tonight and tomorrow morning. High temperatures are expected to reach about 86 Fahrenheit along the coast, 88 Fahrenheit inland, and 77 Fahrenheit up in the hills. Overnight temperatures are expected to be about 81 Fahrenheit near the coast, 73 Fahrenheit inland, and 67 Fahrenheit up in the hills. Winds are from the east at about 10 to 20 knots, producing moderate to rough sea conditions. Gusty to squally winds and rough seas are possible near heavy showers and thunderstorms. Therefore, operators of small craft should exercise caution. A low tide will occur at 5:36 this evening, and high tide will occur at 11:37 tonight. The sun will set at 6:30 this evening, and the moon will set at 4 minutes to 8 tonight. In the outlook, showers and thunderstorms are expected to be generally isolated from Thursday afternoon through to midday on Friday. There is an excessive rainfall watching effect. Rainfall of about 2 to 4 inches or more is possible, especially over northern and central areas, during the next 3 to 4 hours. Residents should monitor the weather situation and contact the hydrology or NEMO for any information on flooding. In the tropical weather outlook, tropical cyclone formation is not expected over our region during the next 48 hours. And that concludes this afternoon's weather report and forecast produced at the National Meteorological Service. For more information, you can log on to our website at nms.gov.bz.
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Mexico posted its lowest June homicide rate in 12 years, averaging 45.4 homicides per day, 48% fewer than in September of 2024. Still, 54% of homicides remain concentrated in just 8 states, led by Guanajuato, Baja California, and Chihuahua. Sheinbaum dismissed claims that a World Cup truce among criminal groups drove the drop, calling it part of a longer-term trend tied to her security strategy. National Publicity Security System Chief Marcela Figueroa reported that June saw an average of 45.4 homicides per day. Meanwhile, Security Minister Omar Garcia Harfuch reported 59,582 arrests for high-impact crimes since October 1 of 2024, along with the seizure of over 31,000 firearms and nearly 499 tons of drugs. He said 1,674 extortionists have been detained since a new anti-extortion strategy was launched in July of 2025. Homicide data for the month of June and the first 6 months of 2026 were presented at President Claudia Sheinbaum's Tuesday morning press conference. The mañanera was significant, as the data showed that the security situation in Mexico has significantly improved in 2026. Government has attributed the reduction in homicides and other crimes to the success of its security strategy, which is based on four central tenets, including the strengthening of intelligence and investigative practices and the bolstering of the National Guard, the federal security force that was established in 2019. On Tuesday morning, Sheinbaum dismissed claims that a truce between criminal organizations while Mexico was co-hosting the FIFA Men's World Cup was the reason why homicides declined in June. And the United States House passed a bill yesterday that would make daylight saving time permanent. Proponents, including the White House, argue that change would provide more daylight during the times that Americans are most active. The vote was 308-117. Daylight saving time is the period between spring and fall when clocks in most parts of the United States are set 1 hour ahead of standard time. States could opt out if their respective legislatures act to do so before the bill's enactment. Detractors said permanent

daylight saving time would lead to darker and potentially more hazardous winter mornings where children will be waiting for school buses and parents will be driving to work in darkness. The White House weighed in before the House vote, calling the Sunshine Protection Act a popular common sense reform, saying advisors would recommend the president sign the bill if it reaches his desk. Members of Congress have long been interested in the potential benefits and costs of daylight saving time since it was first adopted as a wartime measure in 1942. The Senate passed a bill 4 years ago to make daylight saving time permanent, but it stalled in the House. Reggae singer Fantan Moja has died aged 49, just 3 weeks before his 50th birthday. The Rastafarian firebrand is said to have passed away yesterday evening at the University Hospital of the West Indies in Kingston after suffering complications related to his heart. Fantan Moja has reportedly been preparing to perform at this year's Reggae Jam Festival in Germany. According to the source, Schengen visas for the engagement had recently been approved. The singer, who is reportedly the father of at least 5 children, had experienced serious health problems in recent years. In the days before his death, he couldn't exert himself too much, and he was reportedly deteriorating rapidly while staying with friends in Portmore. Born Owen Lennox Moncrief, Fantan Moja became known globally through his distinctive reggae style and songs that focused on positivity, spirituality, and social consciousness. Over the years, he emerged as one of the contemporary reggae artists who moved away from negative themes often associated with parts of dancehall music and instead focused on messages of hope and faith. Meanwhile, disgraced R&B star R. Kelly has formally asked President Donald Trump to commute his 30-year sentence for sexual misconduct convictions. Last year, he filed for an immediate release in prison, saying his life was in danger. His lawyer also made a public plea to Trump for a pardon, but never formally filed for one. Kelly was convicted in 2022, and in January 2023, Cook County State's Attorney Kim Fox dropped embattled singer R. Kelly's sex abuse charges in Illinois. Kelly was already convicted in 2 federal cases, one in New York and another in Illinois. The cases stem from sex abuse and in some cases child sex abuse. Kelly is serving a 30-year sentence for the New York case and is currently being held in Chicago.

trying to look at the headlines. Customs intercepts over a kilo suspected cannabis in shipment from the U.S. Rural businesses to come under the formal trade licensing system. The BTB takes 40 students aboard Carnival Liberty for cruise career exposure, and on the regional scene, Mexico reports its lowest murder rate in 12 years.

0: amazed, for they saw that evil was come upon them. Now, to Israel, it was a sign, but to Israel's enemies, it was a warning of coming evil. Smoke signals are one of the most ancient forms of long-distance communication. In the book of Judges, God's people used smoke signals in battles. The ancient Chinese did the same thing, with smoke to signal an impending attack. But one of the most beautiful signals of long-distance communication was during the sanctuary service in ancient Israel, where the smoke from the sacrifice represented the long-distance prayers of the saints mingled with the close righteousness of Christ. Wow! I'm Rico Hill, host of From Sickness to Health, and this is Sickness the Blue Guy. Whoa, I see you've got your own little smoke thing happening here.
1: Yeah, I got my own smoke communication going on.
0: Oh, cool, cool. What kind of signal are you sending?
1: There's a barbecue at your house tonight at 6 o'clock.
0: Oh, no, no, no, no, no. No, you got it all wrong. There's no barbecue at my house.
1: Oh, there is now. Me and about 50 of my bestest friends, we're going to your place for burgers and chicken and steaks. Oh, my.
0: Oh, no, no, no, no. You got the wrong smoke signal, my friend. This program is about inflammation and what triggers it, like grilled meat that is carcinogenic.
1: What about grilled tofu?
0: Roll the program.
1: What about smoked tofu?

0: in the studio from Sickness to Health, and we are so thankful that you've joined us here. Now, today, we're going to get into a topic that is going to make a lot of you happy. Some of you, you're going to have some things to think about, but before we do it, any of that, we're going to say hello to our good friend and co-host, Sickness, who is on location in some remote location. You're at a barbecue place. How's everything, Sickness?
1: Oh, I'm doing good. Look at this. I'm at Risky's Barbecue. Get it? Man, that's good. They got smoked armadillo here.
0: Well, we're going to talk some more about that. I know it's going to be interesting, but let me introduce our guest today. I have with us once again Dr. Thomas Jackson, who is a doctor of natural health sciences and also the head of the meat ministry in Huntington, Tennessee. Welcome, Dr. Jackson.
2: Thank you for having me again.
0: We're going to have fun. Yes. With him is his wife, who is a doctor of nutritional sciences. Laverne Jackson, thank you for being here with your husband.
3: Thank you for inviting us.
0: And, you know, it's always fun on this program when we have couples. And once again, we have Couples Day here on From Sickness to Health. Mm-hmm. It's nice to see healthy couples. Here we've got another healthy couple here with us. We've got Reedland Brady, who is a physical therapist, and he's with his lovely wife, mm-hmm. Sherry Lynn Brady, and she is an occupational therapist, mm-hmm. and they have a passion for health and ministry. Welcome to the program.
4: Thank you.
5: Thank you, Rico.
0: Glad you're all here. We're going to have a great discussion because today we're talking about barbecuing. Grilling on the Barbie, as they say. So you're going to love the things we're going to talk about.

0: But first, we're going to have Sickness go from his location and to another location. He's going to show us what he's working on. What you got?
1: Thanks, Rico. I know that today you're planning to speak in a derogatory manner about one of America's greatest pastimes and traditions. So I'd like to talk right to the camera, to the heart of the men out there. Men, I'm going to stand up for you for a change. You know, men, depression is the leading cause of depression. And the reality is it's been this way for years and years. Otherwise strong, active men of great talent under the tyranny of this incapacitating pseudo-illness with no relief in sight. That is until the barbecue grill was invented. This amazing device has changed the world. And it was made in a laboratory just like this one. After this, depression started to disappear. And amazingly, this pastime led to that. Most mental disorders, they were completely or mostly eradicated by at least 2.5%. And thus, normal men started to arise, to become members of society, free of depression, free of boredom, and most of those embarrassing inhibitions. And now men, they love their meat. They love their delicious meat on these grills. The conclusions reached in the expressed and unexpressed opinions of the men who love grilling, and these do not reflect normal people. Back to you, Rico.
0: Thank you, Sickness. Do you buy it? Do you all buy it? A little suspect, right?
2: Yeah.
0: What do you all think of this whole thing? Depression is a leading cause of depression. And without the barbecue grill, men are depressed. Any validity to this?
2: I think it's a smokescreen.
0: A smokescreen, absolutely.
2: I think it's a smokescreen. It's behind that, no, sir.
0: So today we're talking about a great American pastime. People love it. They enjoy it. They are, you know, if you try to take it away, and we have to acknowledge, we have to concede that.
2: Oh, yes. It is
3: we
2: good.
3: Love part
2: it
3: of life. Good.
0: It's yes. a part of life. It's yes. a part of culture.
3: Yes. Yeah.
0: Certainly in certain regions of the country. Mm-hmm. Yeah.
3: Mm-hmm. Yeah.
0: Even you hear from the Australians, they talk about putting a shrimp on the Barbie.
2: That's right. Mm-hmm.
0: Right?
2: That's true.
0: So it's something, it's worldwide. And none of us can deny it tastes good.
3: Yes, mm-hmm. yes.
0: Barbecue, this or that tastes good.
2: Yeah.
3: Right.
2: Yeah.
0: So none of us will deny that.
3: Nope. No. No.
0: At some point, we enjoyed it, but we have come into a greater light.
3: Amen.
1: Amen.
3: That's right.
0: So we want to talk about this greater light that we have experienced, and we want to share some of this light with you in hopes that you might find comforts, find some hope, and also prevent a lot of the sicknesses sure. and a lot of the diseases, because we find that there is a link with barbecuing and smoke and grilling and so forth. And we want to look at the difference between barbecuing and good. In fact, Dr. Jackson, what is the difference?
2: And there's definitely a difference between barbecuing and grilling, where we find in grilling on high heat, but it's fast, but the flames do not come in contact, or the meat does not come in contact on grilling with the flames. And therefore it's on smoke flames, not on charcoal and wood, where barbecuing is smoked meat, where the meat is smoked, and where we find wood and charcoal, and plus the juicing of the meat really brings out that steam and brings out the flavor. So grilling, you can grill vegetables, you can grill other non-flesh food, but barbecuing, remember, is smoking the meat.
0: And so when we're driving around the city and you see these plumes of smoke coming up, and sometimes I see them barbecuing in like a, almost like a sawed in half oil drum or trash can, and they make it into a grill.
2: Sometimes it's a smoker.
0: It's
2: a smoker.
0: So intentionally trapping the smoke,
2: that's the key.
0: Keeping it in getting that flavor.
2: And then you can find certain wood, such as hickory.
0: Mm-hmm.
2: That gives the hickory flavor, but you gotta trap it, smoke it. Grilling, you don't do that. It's just a fast, direct heat cooking. Mm-hmm. Are you following me?
0: So
2: the smoking is what distinguishes between those two.
0: Now, I have a sneaky suspicion that there's some Bible
2: that
0: talks about smoke and things like that. I know

0: gonna bring that out.
1: Yeah.
0: Okay, so we're gonna see where we're gonna take this to the spiritual, because we always wanna bring in the spiritual parallels, because you find that as we're talking about these physical things, there is a direct correlation to our spiritual health. But let's continue to deal with the physical for right now. What type of things are we talking about when we talk about barbecuing? Let's just be clear. We're not talking about vegetables here, otherwise it wouldn't be a problem, right?
2: Yeah. Pork.
0: Pork. Right?
3: So that's your main one.
4: Mm-hmm. All your flesh.
0: Is pork the main one? Like pork ribs?
5: No. Steak, beef.
4: You know, steak, beef.
0: Steak, beef.
3: But usually in the community, in our community,
0: okay,
3: we did mostly pork. There was pork and
4: farce
3: then
4: ribs.
3: And
0: farce
3: chicken.
0: Ribs.
4: Go. Yeah, barbecue
3: yes.
4: ribs.
0: Barbecue ribs. That's a big thing.
3: Sure. That's a big
4: thing. And it depends on, you know, the locale where you're from. Right. But like my wife said, you know, well, though we was raised in the Midwest, such as Chicago, but folks migrated from the South.
3: Mm-hmm.
4: But during these holiday seasons, 4th of July, Memorial Day, mm-hmm. we had, you know, ribs, mm-hmm. pork ribs.
3: Pork. Mm-hmm.
4: Now, we love barbecue, like you said, we love barbecue, you know. Mm-hmm. I went more from pork to beef ribs, but pork was the case.
3: Mm-hmm.
4: And as we understood how that was really affecting us, we had to make some changes, because we used to travel 500 miles just to get.
0: What?
4: You yes. know, we would travel 500 miles from another state back to Chicago to get
2: wow.
4: ribs.
3: Barbecue.
2: Wow.
4: Rib tips. No one
3: wow.
4: cooks barbecue.
3: Like Chicago.
4: Like Chicago.
0: No. Wow. I imagine there's people out there
4: who
0: might see this and say, I don't know. Mississippi and Alabama and Texas can give it a run for its money.
4: You might be right. You might be right because.
0: But you went 500 miles.
4: Yeah,
0: 500
4: but I'm just saying, like people said, man, this is the best steak in the world. Now, we make that statement because we never really taste everything in the world. But I do know from our perspective, it was the best because we checked it out in one state, another state, few places went, but nothing like that.
0: Well, 500 miles, you have the opportunity to check along the way. It's plenty of miles, right?
2: Like
3: but you go to what you know is best.
0: Oh, hold on. What do you have going on with
6: I just want to say I admire that type of dedication willing to drive so far for a barbecue. But hey, let's alleviate people's concerns because some of us will use organic wood and organic pork. So we're health nuts just like you. All is well.
0: Organic
4: wood.
0: Organic wood.
3: I've never heard of
4: organic wood. Sickness is sick.
0: Well, the 500 miles drive to get to the barbecue was kind of sick too. And that's why
4: I played into his hands.
0: Yes, you did. You did exactly that.
4: But no creatures.
0: But thank God you've had the victory.
4: I got the victory.
6: Amen.
0: Breathing, you were about to say something here.
7: I was about to say, because we've just touched on how deeply ingrained in our culture this mm-hmm. is, where we would drive 500 miles to get the best ribs and the best barbecue in the world.
3: Mm-hmm.
7: And you mentioned some of the states, Mississippi, Alabama, Georgia.
0: Texas,
7: Florida, all of these states are they love their barbecue.
4: Oh, yeah.
7: You know, we actually went to a baby shower.
5: Mm-hmm.
7: And in the baby shower, this couple, our neighbor, wanted to barbecue, actually. Mm-hmm. You know, to smoke it and mm-hmm. do what he does. And you can see the aroma that comes mm-hmm. out. It really is. It smells wonderful.
4: Mm-hmm. That's right.
7: But when you consider the fact that the smoke is almost equivalent to the exhaust that comes from the car.
4: That's right.
0: What?
4: The carbon monoxide
7: that comes from that grill that smokes your meat.
4: Mm-hmm.
7: It's the same thing in the car. So then you're actually just eating the
4: chemicals that you would, byproducts
7: of that.
4: And it's like smoking. You just 8 pounds just a steak. It's like smoking 600 cigarettes.
3: Wow.
4: If you never smoked and you just barbecue that steak or that pork and on those charcoal briskets,
3: mm-hmm. yes.
4: you might as well smoke 600 cigarettes. And a person cannot do that in one day.
0: Wow. So the person who is eating barbecued meat and says, well, I eat my meat and I enjoy it, but I don't smoke.
4: Yeah.
0: They're really smoking.
3: They smoke.
0: They're really smoking.
4: They smoked up.
0: Yep. You know, this brings up a word, carcinogens.
4: Yes.
0: Mm. Carcinogens. It's not a word that is familiar with a lot of people,
4: right.
0: But we want to look at that word, and I'm going to sort of step into this territory by looking at a video. So let's take a look at this little news clip, and let's get an understanding of carcinogens and what

0: might be happening as we barbecue meat.
1: The sizzle, the smoky flavor, the grill lines. Barbecued meats are not only delicious, but healthy too, right?
2: Grilling is a low-fat method of cooking, but we have to be aware that it can increase our risk of cancer if we eat grilled meats too often.
1: It's true, those juicy burgers, especially the charred ones, can contain cancer-causing chemicals called carcinogens.
2: When you grill meat, some of the fat does drip down onto the charcoal or the flame, and when fat meets that really high temperature, it develops a carcinogen, and the smoke carries the carcinogen back up to the meat, which can be dangerous for our bodies.
1: Now, before you get all fired up, there are some ways to grill safer. One way is to simply avoid burning or searing meats. Cooking food longer at lower temperatures is best.
2: To also cut down on carcinogens, you can decrease the amount of time that the food is actually on the grill. Pre-cook the meat in either the oven or in the microwave and finish it up on the grill just to give it a little bit of crispness and a little bit of flavor.
1: Another tip, choose leaner cuts.
0: Wow. Now, you heard that. They talked about carcinogens. But then that brought up the other C word, cancer. Carcinogens equal cancer. So while we may have loved it, maybe have driven 500 miles, we get the the waft of that smoke, that very pleasurable smell of barbecuing. It leads to cancer.
3: That's what it does. Yes.
0: Now that's a little word with a lot of impact on a lot of families. And we're going to do a program actually about cancer. I'm going to talk about that in detail. But right now we're talking about something that has become almost synonymous with holidays and special occasions. And we enjoy them, but we're finding that it's leading to cancer, which is the number two killer in America after heart
3: worldwide.
0: Disease.
3: Heart disease. Right.
4: Worldwide.
0: So the smoke. The smoke.
3: Did you hear what it said? The smoke. You remember that?
0: It
3: the
0: makes
3: smoke.
0: Me, yes. When we think about smoke, you know, they say where there's smoke, there's fire.
3: That's fire.
0: And when I think about fire, I think about inflammation.
3: That's right.
0: Right? Inflammation. So that's like burning in the body. And if you have a pro-inflammatory, that means you're having an inflamed situation all the time, it's going to lead to cancer.
3: That's right. That's right.
0: So let's talk about that.
3: Yeah. You know, there's a Bible text, Rico, the Psalms 102, verse 3, as you spoke of that. Notice what the Word of God says. It says, "For my days are consumed." And then it goes on, it says, "like smoke. And my bones are burned as an earth. My days are consumed like smoke." That smoke from the barbecue consumes us. And therefore, it does produce inflammatory condition within our body because of the carcinogens, or what we call hydrocarbons. And as Brother said here, it's like, you know, putting your nose down at the tailpipe of your automobile and inhaling that.
0: Who would do that?
3: Who would do that?
4: No
3: one. And even people say, well, just a little bit. You know, the Bible says the little foxes that spoil the vineyard. And so just a little bit is enough to create a condition in your body in which we go to the doctor and say, well, I don't know how I end up with cancer. It doesn't run in my family, but just look at how many grills you have used over the period of years.
0: Now, someone would say, you know, well, because, you know, people are watching this and they're thinking, you're thinking, are they telling me that I can't barbecue, that I can't go out and have my steak on the barbecue grill or have my chicken on the barbecue grill? Yes, we are. If you want to avoid this issue. Now, here's the thing. There's something called heterocyclic amines. And it doesn't matter if it's meat. It's going to produce that, and that is the carcinogen that we're talking about.
3: That's
0: now, so what you're saying is someone out there who's really a more educated consumer and really trying to be more health conscious, you might be saying, well, I use a better choice of meat. I use organic chicken, or free range this or that, organic meats. That makes a difference, doesn't it?
4: Well, it's supposed to make a difference, but it still has the blood in it, and it still has the fat. Now, remember, it's the drip.

0: dripping of that fat onto those charcoal that gives that emit, and the smoke comes back up that causes the problem. Mm-hmm. So we want to just encourage them, if they want to avoid that, remember in our little presentation, it indicated that they should lower the temperature, do grill instead of barbecue.
1: That's right. That's right.
2: And then a lot of times it's because of those high temperatures, that's what's causing that inflammation kind of byproducts. Mm-hmm. And that really, it even affects your cells. Mm-hmm. Okay. So it stresses your cell and it ages it quicker.
1: Mm-hmm. Oh,
2: so
1: wow.
2: Not only is it cancerous, right. It's actually debilitating us from the
3: inside. And
2: when
3: you mention ages, that means there's an oxidation process.
2: Right.
1: If there's aging, there's an oxidative process.
3: That's right. Mm-hmm. Because mm-hmm. of the high fat and et cetera, and mm-hmm. dealing with these hydrocarbons, the very chemical that you mentioned.
1: Mm-hmm. Let's put that into perspective, because that's, you're talking about cell damage, you're talking about stress damage mm-hmm. on the cell, right. or stress mm-hmm. on the cell.
2: Uh-huh.
1: So
2: right.
1: just think about how you feel when your day is just going completely wrong and you are stressed out, how that burning feeling in your gut, and you get a headache. Can you imagine at the cellular level, mm-hmm. trillions of cells are experiencing
3: that's right.
1: that.
3: Mm-hmm.
1: That's something to think
3: that's
1: about, right? Mm-hmm.
3: That's right. Have you ever, you know, and as the sister mentioned with the aging process, you've seen a person who smokes a lot.
1: Mm-hmm.
3: They age quickly.
1: That's right.
3: Mm-hmm. The oxidation, the smoking, that causes that rapid aging. Mm-hmm. And so if we can just go microscopically at a cellular level, we see even with the barbecue, the smoking mm-hmm. process, it does the same thing to us.
1: Mm-hmm. Now, what we're saying has to be accurate, has to be true, because we're seeing that there is an increase in cancer.
2: Correct.
1: There's an increase in all of these lifestyle diseases that we're seeing, especially among those who feel that barbecuing is something they can do every couple of days, mm-hmm. every week.
2: Wow.
1: You know, we would say temperance would dictate that you would do it every now and then, you
2: yes.
1: know, holidays or whatever. But it has become such a part of the culture mm-hmm. that we're doing it more than just holidays. We're
3: That's
1: doing
3: right.
1: it every
3: right.
1: opportunity.
2: Mm-hmm.
1: It's
2: yes.
1: it's kind of a celebration.
3: Right.
1: You know,
2: yes, yes.
1: there are places you can just call someone up and say, hey, we're about to have a barbecue, and people would show up at your house.
3: That's right.
1: Some of the people you didn't even invite.
3: That's right.
1: Because it's just something that people enjoy.
3: That's right.
1: Now, let's get to some practical things that we can talk about here,
2: right.
1: about what people can do. I like what you said, Dr. Jackson, Sister Laverne. You said that you can bring it down to a lower heat. You also agreed with that.
2: Mm-hmm.
1: Talked about in the piece there, on the clip, it said that you can sort of preheat the food a little bit,
2: mm-hmm.
1: you know. So as I see it, we have about four options. Number one is if you're barbecuing, then you want to stop doing that. I know that sounds a little radical, but if it's causing cancer, why play with cancer?
2: Mm-hmm.
1: And if you've ever seen anyone suffering from cancer,
3: right.
1: it's a major, major deal.
3: It's
1: a high price to pay.
4: That's right.
1: Pay. Now, the second option is to start the transition from barbecuing to what?
2: Grilling.
1: To grilling.
2: Mm-hmm.
1: And I think you explained that very, very nicely, mm-hmm. where we're talking about not using the smoke.
3: Mm-hmm.
1: You can grill within your own house, right?
3: That's right.
2: Yeah.
1: You wouldn't barbecue inside your house, right?
3: That's right.
2: No.
1: Because
2: no.
1: the smoke
4: would
2: kill you.
4: If barbecue, you'd be barbecue.
1: Right. So, and then we're talking about as a third option, you know, we're talking about grilling things that are a healthier option. We're talking
2: correct.
1: About things that are plant-based. Is that
2: yes,
1: right?
2: That's
1: mm-hmm.
2: correct.
1: Plant-based, there are things that, and when we talk about plant-based, we're talking about vegetarian, vegan, those things that have been derived from a plant source, not an animal source.
2: Mm-hmm.
1: And you can pick up a lot of these things from your local grocery store, different types of vegetarian burgers and things like that. They even have a product that's just like chicken.
3: Mm. Mm-hmm.
1: Yes. Gardein, I think it's called.
2: Mm-hmm.
1: And this is something that is plant-based, doesn't have the animal fat in it. What else can people do? You want to talk about those vegetables.
3: That's
1: the fourth stage.
3: Yeah, this is a transition.
1: Right. You don't have to do it all at once.
3: Good,
2: right.
3: best, what is
2: right.
3: good, best, better?
0: Good,
3: right.
0: best, or better.
3: And the better
0: mm-hmm.
3: is?
0: Better is eggplant or
2: grilled
0: squash.
2: Eggplant.
3: Mm-hmm.
0: Uh-huh. It's very lovely. What else?
2: One of my favorites is portobello mushrooms, you know,
0: okay.
2: they're very large and
0: huge.
2: When
0: true.
2: You grill them, it still has that meat.

0: kind of flavor.
1: It doesn't
0: to
1: have
0: it.
1: A meaty mm-hmm. kind of
0: yes.
1: texture.
0: It's a great,
1: has that
0: yes.
1: kind of texture.
0: Great burger.
1: Yeah.
2: Right. That's true.
1: So we're talking about some good vegetables that you can grill on the barbecue. Oh, not on the barbecue. let me
3: grill.
1: Be clear.
3: on the grill.
1: Because you don't have to have the smoke because
2: that's
1: there
2: right.
1: are some that are electric.
3: That's right.
1: Propane,
3: mm-hmm.
1: right?
3: Mm-hmm.
1: Is that okay?
3: Yes.
1: Is that
3: yes.
1: safe?
3: Yes. Mm-hmm. Yes, because remember, it is the smoke that you, as you trap that smoke, you remember the little clip you showed was very, very clear. It's the smoking mm-hmm. that caused the carcinogens.
4: And when this and when the smoke gets ingested, because
3: right.
4: you eat it and the smoke gets ingested into your body, then it starts to be spreading out
3: right. to
4: throughout the cells.
1: Mm-hmm. Well, I think we've made the point today. It's been very, very clear that we need to make these kind of changes. You know, on from sickness to health, we truly want to take you from being sick to being healthy.
2: Mm-hmm.
1: And so many are very, very healthy. And we dedicate a lot of time looking for the best people to come and talk to you about how you can get healthy. So we hope that today you've heard something and you're ready to make that change. Until next time, we look forward to seeing you again on From Sickness to Health. Psalm 102 verse 3 states, "For my days are consumed like smoke, and my bones are burned as a hearth." As we have learned today, smoke gives the signal of something else that is going on and serves as a warning. It is widely known that when there is smoke, there is fire. And when there is inflammation in the system, it can be like fire in the bones. If we are routinely using smoke to cook our food, there will be fire in the bones. Well, we hope that you have found this information helpful.
4: Even if you find it depressing.
1: Health is never depressing.
4: It is when a man can enjoy a nice juicy steak or a juicy hamburger. Admit it. Sometimes, don't you want a grilled burger?
1: Nope.
4: Well, how about this one?
1: Oh man, get that thing away from me. That'd kill somebody.
4: No! Just make them sick. See? Watch.
1: Mmm. Oh. Friends, smoke can be a good thing or a bad thing. Ideally, smoke often signaled the presence of God in the Bible. However, when God's word or warning was not heeded, it signaled the presence of evil. In our bodies, when we violate God's perfect plan for us, an inflamed response in the system is the result. Let's do our best to pray always and allow the righteous smoke of Christ's righteousness to make our prayer a sweet savor unto the Lord. Finally, beloved, I wish above all things that thou mayest prosper and be in health. I'm Rico Hill.
4: I'm sickness.
1: Maranatha, I tried to warn you.

I think a little too much time around that smoke. That burger, a little too charred. Cough drop! I should have put some ketchup on that thing. Cough drop!

praise him today. Amen. Glory be his name. Thank you, Lord. What a God. What a God. Have you ever, praise his name, have you ever been in a situation where you have

said something or done something, and you know the Holy Ghost has left you. You ever been there? It's a dry, empty feeling of loss. And sometimes you have to pray and pray and pray until God gives you back His Spirit. And that's what David was talking about when he said, cast me not away from thy presence. And please, don't take your spirit from me. Well, as a young man, I went through an experience like that. And I sat down at the piano and I asked God, please, give me another chance and tell me again. Just tell me one more time.

As we open your holy word, I ask that you would cleanse me of all unrighteousness. Fill my life with your Holy Spirit's presence and power. Speak to me, for me, through me. I promise you, Lord, I'll always give you the honor, the glory, and the praise. In Jesus' name I pray. Amen. Amen. My message this morning is a serious one. May I say that again? My message is about something we don't often hear about. It's a very serious message. The title of the message is, Your Tongue May Decide Your Eternal Destiny. Your tongue may decide your eternal destiny. Let's go to the words of Jesus found in Matthew 12, verse 36. The word of God says there, Jesus says, But I say unto you, that every idle word that men shall speak, they shall give account thereof in the day of judgment. For by thy words thou shalt be justified, and by thy words thou shalt be condemned. Your tongue may be deciding your eternal destiny. The books of Genesis and Job are generally regarded as two of the oldest books in the Bible. And the man for whom the book of Job is named was renowned throughout the land for his piety and devotion to God. Job was regal, respected, honored, and revered for his wealth, piety, and wisdom. One day in swift succession, Job lost his home, his servants, his wealth and riches, and even his family. A violent wind struck his house, causing it to collapse, killing all of his 10 children. Adding to his misery without warning, Job's health took a serious turn, began to deteriorate. Church, in a flash, everything Job had worked so hard to build was gone. With his houses and cattle wiped out, Job became a homeless and broken man. He found himself sitting among the ashes, surrounded by the smoldering memories of everything he had lost. When his three best friends, Eliphaz, the Temanite, Bildad, the Shuhite, and Zophar, the Naamanite, when they heard of the evil, brothers and sisters, that had come and happened to Job, they decided that they were going to come and try to help their brother. Let the church say amen. Amen. What a God we serve. And so these three brothers, what were their names? Let's look at it again. Come on. Eliphaz,

I know it's hard to pronounce. Huh? Bildad. And who else? Zophar. When they came to see our brother Job, they found him sitting in ashes. They left the staid, stoic rhythm of their lives, journeyed from afar to stand in solidarity with their friend. Thank you, God. As they neared where Job lived, they tried to anticipate his circumstance. But they just were not ready for what they were about to see. When they first laid eyes on Job, they were shaken and shocked. At first, they could not recognize their friend. This man who once carried himself with distinction and dignity was now wounded by sorrow, disfigured by disease, disheveled and in distress. His back was bent, his countenance was marred by the strain of grief and affliction. No one would go near him because his body was covered with itching, running sores. Upon seeing Job, his three friends began to weep aloud. They tore their robes and in anguish sprinkled bitter dust upon their heads. For 7 days and seven nights, they sat with Job, unable to express their shock and astonishment. In fact, the Bible tells us that for days, they just sat with him in silence. You see, church, sometimes when your grief is too searing for conversation and your misery too intense for words, the best thing good friends can do for you is just resist the urge to preach and just be there for you in quiet compassion. Sometimes the most benevolent, caring act you can do for a friend in trouble is to just sit with them in silence. Just your presence will say to them, I may not understand all that you're going through, but I'm not going to let you suffer alone. For 7 days, Job's friends, their tears were more a therapy than their theology. Their silence proved more a remedy than any medicine they could administer. But after those 7 days, they grew weary of the awkwardness of just staring at their friend. And so they began to speak. But instead of words of comfort and encouragement, the first words his friend spoke to Job were words of allegation, denunciation, accusation, and blame. They began speaking to Job not as a friend, but as a defendant being interrogated by a prosecutor in a courtroom. You see, they had listened to Job praying to God. And to them, Job's words sounded quarrelsome and confrontational. You see, they heard Job in anguish curse the night he was conceived, blaspheme the day he was born. They heard Job say to God, you say you're merciful, then if you are, just take me out of here. Take me out of my misery and end my life. His friend Eliphaz, after hearing Job speak to God in such a contemptible tone, he began to rebuke Job. And he said, now, Job, if I were you, I'd keep my mouth shut.

If I were you, I would not talk so much and talk that way in that manner to the Lord. Job, he said, if I were you, my mouth would be filled with petitions for mercy, prayers for pardon. And then he stunned Job. He stunned Job by saying, we all know God is punishing you for wrongs you've done. We all know your life is in shambles. Your world has fallen apart because of some vice you have cherished or some sin you've been hiding. Job, just come clean, and you can't hide it anymore. Well, hearing those words of indictment and criticism from his friend, Job sat there bereaved and bewildered. After all, what kind of friend is this? He knows me better than everybody. Well, no sooner than Eliphaz had finished speaking, when Job's other so-called friend, Bildad, spoke up. Now, Bildad was not even trying to be diplomatic. His words were blunt and bruising. He said, Job, you may not want to hear this, but you are full of wind. You are blind to the truth, and you don't know a thing about what you're talking about. Our God is just. And if I might say so myself, you and your children got what you deserve. Church, Job was getting upset. He was incensed. And if that wasn't bad enough, his other friend Zophar, he began to speak. His words were even more stern and judgmental. Zophar said, Job, the way I see it, you're probably not even getting what you deserve. Well, for Job, that was the last straw. He had enough. He couldn't take it. So while covered with sores and sorrow, Job said to his friends, who are you all to speak for God? Who are you to argue his case? People like you always have contempt for those less fortunate than themselves. Ooh, Job was upset. Job said to his friends, hush up, I'm not through with you. Look at what Job said. He said, you are worthless physicians, inventors of deceit. You came here not to comfort me, but to smear me with your gossip, slander me with your lies, and I'm not going to let you crush my spirit with your cruel conversation. Your words sound more like abuse than comfort. Church, if ever your words leave people more wounded than when they found you, that's not Jesus in you. If all you got for people who are struggling is to tell them you should have known better, keep your mouth shut. If you were close to God, Job, this wouldn't be happening to you, they said. Well, I want you to know I read a quote years ago that said, few relationships can stand the strain of constant good advice. I don't care if it's your child, I don't care if it's your wife or your husband. Be careful with all the good advice in your head. The Bible says just because you can say something doesn't mean you have to. But some people, Lord, I'm going to preach today. Some people are so misguided with their religious ideas, they actually think that criticism is one of the gifts of the Spirit. You know I'm right. Many years ago, John Wesley, the 18th century preacher, founder of the Methodist Church, was wearing a stylish bow tie with long hanging ribbons in the pulpit. At the end of the service, a critical woman approached him and asked him, are you open to criticism? Of course, said John Wesley. She said, those long ribbons on your bow tie are inappropriate for a man of God. And she took out a pair of scissors and she cut off those ribbons from his bow tie. A hush.

fell over those who were looking on. And then all of a sudden, John Wesley calmly asked the lady, "Madam, may I borrow your scissors?" The woman agreed and handed them to him. And then he asked her, "Madam, are you open to criticism?" She said, "Of course." Then John Wesley said, "Then please stick out your tongue." Church, we should be quick to hear, but slow to. That's why God gave you how many ears and how many tongues? Hallelujah. But some people are so busy correcting people that they have forgotten how to comfort and encourage. What some people call discernment is really discouragement in disguise. What some people call telling it like it is really cruelty dressed as sarcasm. Look at what my favorite author says. She says, "Guard your words so that nothing but kindness shall escape your lips." And my Bible tells me the words of the reckless pierce like swords, but the tongue of the wise brings healing. Church, are you staying with me this sermon today? Job's first words in response to his friend were defensive words. He called his friends miserable comforters. "All of you," he said, "you're miserable comforters." He said to them, "How long will you vex my soul and break me in pieces with your words?" And look at what the servant of God also, she says, "Of all the gifts that God has bestowed upon men, none is more precious than the gift of words and speech." Can you imagine what this world would be look like if all of you, all of us, could not ever speak? Now some of you say, "I wouldn't mind that to some people." Church, words are a power, and Ellen White says, a wonderful talent, but it is very dangerous, she said, to be cross. To be cross. You know what that means? I said, y'all acting like you don't know what that means. To be cross, it means to fuss. It's dangerous for you to be fussing and fretting in your own home. It's dangerous to your soul salvation. She says, if ever words spoken to you, if ever people speak to you with words that provoke you, keep. How many of us actually live by that? Keep what? Silent until you can speak in a what? Calm and pleasant tone. And Proverbs 21:23, the word of God says, whoever guards his mouth and tongue keeps his soul. Keeps his soul from what? Troubles. And then the Lord said to Job's friends, look at what God said to Job's friends, Job 42:8, "My servant Job will pray for you, and I will accept his prayer on your behalf. I will not treat you as you deserved, for you have not spoken accurately about me as my servant Job has." And then the Bible tells us something extraordinary happened. It's found in Job 42, verse 10. Job, said the Bible, prayed for his friends, and the Lord restored his fortunes, and the Lord gave him twice as much as he had before. You see, brothers and sisters, the Bible tells us in Proverbs 18:21, death and life are in the power of the tongue, and your tongue may decide your eternal destiny. I remember as a young boy going to the doctor

happening inside your body. Help me, Jesus. The tongue is often a visible sign of sickness in your body. And just like the physical tongue is an indicator of your physical health, the words from your tongue are an indicator of your spiritual health. That's why Jesus said in Matthew 12:37, "For by thy words thou shalt be justified, and by thy words thou shalt be condemned." And just as a doctor inspects the tongue for disease or health, Jesus, your spiritual doctor, inspects your words from your tongue to determine whether you will be justified or condemned. I didn't make this up. This is the word of God. He said, out of the abundance of the heart, the mouth speaketh. Did you understand what I just said to you? Jesus inspects the words on your tongue to determine the condition of your heart and your soul. You see, church, if you have a cup of poison and you bump it and it accidentally gets knocked down, you think water is going to come out of that cup? What's going to come out of that cup? Poison, because that's what was it. Come on, Jesus. When somebody bumps you, knocks you down, when somebody offends you, mistreats you, causes you pain, the poison inside your heart and spirit will come out on your tongue. Death and life are in the power of the tongue. That's why Jesus was so serious when he said it. Every idle word that men shall speak, they shall give an account of it. In the day of judgment, brothers and sisters, your tongue will be inspected. And by thy words thou shalt be justified, by thy words shalt thou be condemned. Most Christians don't know what I just said. Most Christians don't know about this word in the Bible. The examination, thank you, Jesus. The examination of your tongue is part of the investigative judgment going on now. You think he's just looking where your feet took you or where your eyes took you. He's watching everything that comes out of your mouth. And one day the examination of your tongue by the great physician will be completed. And if the examination by Dr. Jesus reveals a tongue of bitterness or a tongue of pride or a tongue of unforgiveness, a tongue of anger, a bad attitude. Are you still here? If the examination by Dr. Jesus reveals a toxic, critical, negative, quarrelsome, complaining, irritable tongue, there's more. If his inspection reveals a contentious, cranky, stop looking at the person next to you. Contentious. Cranky. Fault-finding tongue. Dr. Jesus says it is by your tongue that you will be justified, and by your tongue you will be condemned. You see, church, often when we've been wronged and when we feel betrayed, when we are wounded and someone has offended us, and you know what happens, right? Our tongues become swords. Our tongues become weapons of mass destruction. Our tongues become sharp blades that wound and cut. Often we use our tongues to defend our reputation and prove our innocence. You ever been there? Oh, God told me. Okay. If you've ever done any of the above, raise your hand. Now, you know, everybody in this church should have their hand up. You've used your tongue to defend yourself. Have you ever used your tongue to defend yourself? Raise your hand. Say, yeah, yeah. Oh, okay, all right. But what we do not see...

words are focused on self-defense, God can't bless you. That's why God told Job, pray for your friends. God told Job, pray for those who wounded you. The final examination of Job's heart was the inspection of his tongue. And you cannot sincerely pray for people and then go and criticize them. Have you know that? You know that? You can't sincerely pray for somebody and then rail against them. Even Jesus said on the cross, when they were doing him in, he said, Father, forgive them, for they know not what they do. My brother, my sister, don't allow the damage people do to you to cause you to lose heaven. I tell people all the time, when you are being done wrong and the Lord sends an angel to judge that person who's doing you wrong, just make sure the way you are responding that the Lord don't have to give the angel your address too, to hit your house on the way back. It was when Job's vocabulary changed from defense to intercession, from argument to words of mercy. It was when his tongue went from retaliation to reconciliation, when he prayed for his friends. That's when everything changed. There's a writer, William Law, who once said, there is nothing that makes us love a man or woman so much as praying for them. When Job began to pray for his friends, that was evidence that his heart had been transformed. And it was then, this is the crux of my word today, it was then, said the Bible, that the Lord turned the captivity of Job when he prayed for his friends, and the Lord gave Job twice as much as he had before. Now notice, it was not when Job defeated his friends in a debate, not when he explained himself and forced them to apologize. You know, I'm talking the truth, and I know this is right up somebody's alley. We sit there, I'm going to talk you until you apologize. Instead, it was when Job prayed for the very people who had made his situation painful. When Job stopped using his mouth to angrily answer his friends. It was when Job chose transformation over retaliation that God blessed him. God restored Job's fortunes, renewed his relationships, gave him more sons and daughters, twice as much as he probably had 20 children. Gave him added years to his life, all because he gave God his what? His tongue. His health improved. His wealth was restored. And the Bible says, I love this, Job's latter days were more blessed than his beginning. Church, when we use our tongues to defend ourselves and attack others, we are only closing the door to God's abundance. When you pray for those who have wounded you, the windows of heaven are open to you. I know you probably don't like to hear this message. Who wants to pray for people who have done you in? But it was after Job changed the words on his tongue from words of defense and counterattack. It was after Job changed words of reprisal and retribution, after he stopped fighting back with his tongue, after Job stopped answering his friends with hateful words and hurtful words, it was then that God blessed Job with twice as much as he had before. It was after Job stopped trading insults. Stop trading insults in your house.

stopped trading insults and started, Job started lifting them up before God in prayer. It was then that Job restored, God restored to Job twice as much. God could not bless Job while he was arguing with his friends. It was when his tongue went to intercession that prosperity returned and his blessings began to flow. Somebody say amen. Amen. When Job prayed for those who had misjudged him, mistreated him, that God gave him twice as much. Now, with God's help, I'm about to save somebody's marriage today. 1 Peter 3:10 says, if you want to enjoy life and see many happy days, keep your tongue from speaking evil and your lips from deceitful speech. Before I leave you, I'm going to give you 10 words and phrases you must remove from your vocabulary if you want a happy marriage. If you use these words in your marriage, it is guaranteed you're going to have trouble. Now, here are the top 10 words and phrases you should never use in your marriage. That is unless you just like trouble. Here we go. Drum roll, please. Number 10. Stop saying, I told you so. Men do it. Lord have mercy. Women do it. I heard that brother shout out amen back there. Number 10, don't stop saying what? Number 9, don't ever say you are overreacting. Number 8, stop starting your sentences with you never. You never listen to me. Number 7 is the twin sister to you never. You know what it is? You always. Ladies, please tell me how. Ladies, can you please tell me how the same man can be guilty of always, never, and always at the same time? Okay, number 6. Oh, you're just like your mother. Or you're just like your father. Number 5. Oh, why can't you be more like? You know what, the Bible is true. Death and life are in the power of the tongue now. Right? Number 4. Nothing I do is ever good enough for you. Don't go there. Number 3. This is a tough one. I really don't care. Only a cold somebody says, I really don't care. So remove that from your vocabulary. Number 2, I don't need you. Drum roll, please. Number 1, I wish I never married you. Life and death are in the power of the tongue. Never use those words in your marriage. And let me tell you why. God is watching your tongue, because what you don't know is your tongue is auditioning for heaven. Watch your words. You are auditioning for heaven. Let nothing but kindness, says the Bible, escape your lips. Your words should be of a character that God and angels can approve. That's why Jesus said himself, I say unto you, every idle word you shall speak.

careful what you say when you are angry. Be careful what you say when you are tired. And when you feel sure you are right, that's when you really need to be careful. Only let the words that pass from your tongue be the words God has placed in your mouth. Look at Isaiah 50 verse 4. The Lord God hath given me the tongue of the learned, that I should know how to speak a word in season to him that is weary. Friends, the right word at the right time, in the right spirit. Don't ever forget that. You can say the right word at the right time, but with the wrong spirit. But the right word at the right time, in the right spirit, can save a soul from despair. So many people have found their way back to God just because somebody said, I'm praying for you. So what am I telling you? I wanted to title this message, the most dangerous weapon in your house may very well be your tongue. Now I got to hit this. This is very important. In this digital technology age, what you post on social media is an extension of your tongue. Yeah. They are words. They are an extension. The Supreme Court sees the post you put up as protected speech. What you post and text is speech. It is an extension of your tongue. And they will be judged of God. Jesus sees what you post or text, an extension of your tongue that will be examined in the judgment. I think it was Edwin Paxton Hood who once wrote, the tongue of man creates nearly all the mischief in the world. In James 3 verse 5, are you cute in? The Bible warns, the tongue is a small part of the body, but a great forest can be set on fire by a little spark. So, if you are speaking, and if you have a habit of speaking to your spouse in any other way than you would speak to Jesus himself, God is going to hold you accountable. If you speak to your spouse in any other way than you would speak to Jesus himself, ever, God is going to hold you accountable. Jesus says, how you speak to your spouse is your audition to the kingdom of heaven. And don't you buy the lie that God's going to make an exception for your tongue so you can make it to heaven. He was saying words can reach your tongue, but they begin first in the heart. A proud heart will speak bitter words. An angry heart will speak arrogant words. A loving heart, however, will speak gracious words. A prayerful heart will speak healing words. A Christ-like heart will speak words in temper and tone that sound like Jesus. So one of the first things Dr. Jesus will hold you up in the judgment with, he is going to inspect your tongue. That's why David prayed, let the words of my mouth and meditation of my heart be acceptable in thy sight. There's a connection between the words of your mouth and the meditations of your heart. What you meditate on privately will eventually end up on your tongue. You are just waiting for him to come home. What you, come on, are you with me? What you are meditating on in your mind when he comes through that door is going to hit, is going to end up where? On your tongue. If you meditate on resentment, words of resentment,

will end up on your tongue. If you meditate on fear, words of fear will end up on your tongue. If you meditate on the failures of others, on words of criticism, they will end up on your tongue. The words from your mouth are connected to the meditations of your heart. Are you hearing the word of God that's being preached today? So learn to pray before you answer words of assault and confrontation. Learn to pray before you text. That snide, nasty text message. Once you send those words out, they are not coming back. Say a prayer when you're tempted to return an insult with another insult. Why? Why? Because one day Jesus is going to say, let me see your tongue. Pray before you correct your child. Pray before you confront your spouse. Pray before you speak into someone's pain. Pray, Lord, let my tongue be surrendered to you. Oh, can I give you one more word? Colossians 3, verse 8. You know what it says? But now ye also put off what? All these what? Anger, wrath, malice, blasphemy, filthy communication out of your mouth. All those things are filthy communication. Words spoken in anger are filthy communication, even if they don't have four letters in them. So don't, look at Ephesians 4:29. Do not let any unwholesome talk come out of your mouth. Why does God have me preaching this today? Saying somebody said, it's for me, Pastor. Somebody saying, it's for me, Pastor. Do not let any unwholesome talk come out of your mouth, but only what is helpful for what? Building others up according to their needs, that it may what? Benefit those who listen. Remember, every day, as the pianist goes to the piano, every day your mouth is auditioning for heaven. Every day. Let's bow our heads. My friend, I don't know who you are. But because of your tongue, you've been blocking your blessings by attacking others who you feel have attacked you, attacking them with your tongue. You've been blocking your blessings. God will turn your situation around and bless you more than you've ever been blessed if you pray for those who hurt you. His head's bowed and eyes are closed. I'm going to say a prayer and I want you to pray it in your spirit. Lord, make my tongue an instrument of thy peace. Where there is hatred, let me sow love. Where there is injury, let me sow pardon. Where there is error, truth. Where there is doubt, faith. Where there is despair, hope. Where there is darkness, light. And where there is sadness, joy. O divine man.

Master, grant that I may not so much seek to be consoled as to console, to be understood as to understand, to be loved as to love. For it is in giving that we receive, it is in pardoning that we are pardoned, and it is in dying that we are born to eternal life. My brother, my sister, if you want to say to the Lord today, Lord, take my tongue and make it an instrument of thy peace. Wherever you are, the Spirit of God has asked me to ask you if you want to say, Lord, take my tongue, make it an instrument of thy peace. The Spirit of God has asked me to ask you to stand on your feet now. If you want to say to the Lord, Lord, take my tongue and make it an instrument of thy peace. There are those who feel the tug of the Holy Spirit. This has been a serious message, and it was for you. I want to pray for you. Will you slip out of the aisle from where you are and just come? Just come. Don't worry about who's to your left, to your right. Just come. Say, this word was for me. I've never heard a sermon that focused on this subject, my tongue. I need help. I need help. Lord, my tongue is toxic. I need help. I criticize too much. I need help. Make my tongue an instrument of thy peace. I was talking to a man the other day, and what I'm about to say to you, I'm saying it to you only to give God the glory, because it's not in me, it's not in my strength. But I said to the man, you know, in 50 years of marriage, I've never raised my voice to my wife. He said, I can't say that, brother. He said, but there's something we promised each other. We'll never call each other out of our names. And we've never done that. You can make the same commitment. Never raise your voice out of anger in your home. I could not do that in my own strength. Give him the glory. Let's pray. Father, you've seen those who come forward. To think that our tongues can decide our destiny. Jesus said, by our words we will be justified. By our words, we will be condemned. God help us. Lord, we are praying never again, but we need your help. May we pass our audition for heaven.

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Just say, pray for my tongue. God bless you.

0: yourself and us. 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
0: Woman, behold your son. 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
2: Calvary.
0: My God. 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

0: I don't know about you, but I'm sure grateful God inspired that song to be written, or composed, or whatever you call it. We're going to take a short break right now, but we'll be back real soon and the music will continue.
1: Have you ever had to prompt your child to say please or thank you? Often, it's so difficult to train our children to have good manners, but everyone would agree that being polite is very important. It is so important that we sometimes need to examine ourselves, do a politeness check on ourselves. Do you say please when making a request? Do you thank people who do something for you? From your family, friends and co-workers, to the checker at the grocery store and the waiter at the restaurant, everyone likes to be on the receiving end of good manners. A polite word from you at the right time just might make someone's day. This is Julia Utkina from Nizhny Novgorod, Russia, for 3BN Radio.
0: Hello, Lord. I called today to talk a little while. I need a friend who will listen to my anxiety and trial. You see, I can't quite make it through a day just on my own. I need your love to guide me, so I'll never feel alone. I want to ask you, please keep my family safe and sound, and fill their lives with confidence for whatever fate they're bound. Give me faith, dear Lord, to face each hour throughout the day, and not to worry over things I can't change in any way. I thank you, Lord, for being home and listening to my call, and for giving me such good advice when I stumble and fall. Your number, Lord, is the only one that answers every time. I never get a busy signal, never had to pay a dime. So thank you, Lord, for listening to my troubles and my sorrow. Have a good day, Lord. I love you too, and I'll call again tomorrow.

0: For the mountains shall depart and the hills be removed, but my kindness shall not depart from you, nor shall my covenant of peace be removed, says the Lord who has mercy upon you.
1: May the God of patience and comfort grant you to be like-minded toward one another, according to Christ Jesus, that you may with one mind and one mouth glorify the God and Father of our Lord Jesus Christ. Therefore, receive one another, just as Christ also received.

0: 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I'm Nikki Anderson, and I'm glad you've spent this time with me. 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
1: Jesus said, "Blessed are they which are persecuted for righteousness' sake, for theirs is the kingdom of heaven." Matthew chapter 5, verse 10.
0: We are not set right with God by rule-keeping, but only through personal faith in Jesus Christ. Galatians 2:16. Rules, rules, rules. They will not save you. In fact, they will only stress you out even more. For there is no way you will be able to obey them all to perfection. Jesus is not asking for you to be perfect in every way. He is simply asking you to believe in Him, to have complete faith in Him, being the Father's Son, that He is the way, the truth, and the light. That is the only way to be made right with God.
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3: You might say, okay, I gotcha. I'm going to definitely stay away from these other actors because that's clearly dabbling in spiritualism if I am going to continue watching these actors because I know that they are confirmed spiritualists. Well, we need to go a little further than that because if you look at the testimony of one insider, Firuza Balk, she was the star of the witchcraft movie, The Craft. And in an interview about witchcraft, she said the following. A lot of actors, who don't mention their names, of course, are very much into this. How many actors? A lot. Now, I can't tell you the exact percentage, but I don't want to enter into a world where a lot of the people are confirmed spiritualists into witchcraft.
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More than anything, the first tree wanted to be part of a beautiful palace where one day a great king would dwell. The second chose to be made into a large, seaworthy ship, sailing all the oceans of the world with great treasure. The third tree wanted to stay right where he was. He dreamt of growing so high that whenever men saw him, he'd cause their eyes to look to heaven, and then they'd think of God. He wanted to be the tallest tree in the world.

Those three trees shared their dreams for years. And don't you know it was a happy day for the first tree when the axe cut him down and he was carried to town. But he wasn't made into a palace. Instead, he became a feed box for cattle and was thrown into a barnyard. His dreams were gone. No king would ever see him now. The second tree fell to the axe and was thrilled when they took him to the shipyard. But oh, the disappointment. No beautiful ship to sail the oceans of the world would he become. Instead, rough hands fashioned him into a smelly little fishing boat. No treasure here, just failure and loneliness. The third tree tried to stop the woodsman, but the man couldn't hear. He chopped the tree, cut him in two, and tossed him in the back of the carpenter shop to be forgotten. And all he ever wanted to be was the tallest tree in the world.

Day God's love touched the little feet box, and that first tree finally got his wish and housed a king. The night that Mary laid her little baby in the manger, and the second tree, the lonely smelly fishing boat, his day came when a man was walking by the seashore. The crowds were so great they were pushing him into the water. A fisherman spoke up, "Master, use my boat for a pulpit. You'll be safe here." Jesus stepped in, and the tree knew he was carrying the greatest treasure the world had ever known. The third tree hated it when they took his two pieces and crossed them. He cried when they nailed that man to him and lifted him up. All he had ever wanted to do was grow tall and point men to God. And today, every time we look at that tree, we always think of God, because he's the tallest tree in the world.

0: 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We have to take a very short break right now, but we'll be back soon.
1: What would you think of an animal that slept most of its life away? Armadillos, possums, and sloths all spend 80% of their lives asleep. What a terrible way to live, we might say. But stop and consider, are you really awake? Are you awake to God and His will for you? Or are you sleepwalking through your life, turning to God only briefly when you need some favor or special help? God offers us a vibrant, rich life with Him, if only we'll wake up to His presence in our lives. Let this be your wake-up call. God is waiting for you to shake the sleep out of your eyes and look to Him.
2: Ask ye of the Lord rain in the time of the latter rain. So the Lord shall make bright clouds and give them showers of rain to everyone grass in the field. And he shall be as the light of the morning when the sun riseth, even a morning without clouds, as the tender grass springing out of the earth by clear shining after rain.
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4: In Revelation 21, 4 and 5, the Word of God says, "And God shall wipe away all tears from their eyes, and there shall be no more death, neither sorrow, nor crying, neither shall there be any more pain, for the former things are passed away. And he that sat upon the throne said, Behold, I make all things new. And he said unto me, Write, for these words are true and faithful." Have you ever wished you could be free from crying, pain, and death? The only one who can make a new world has promised to do it. Let us take hold of his hand today and claim his true and faithful promise.
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0: 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I want to thank you for spending this hour with me and listening to this great Christian music. This is Nikki Anderson, and I hope you're having a blessed day. Blessed are the peacemakers, said Jesus on the Mount of Blessing, for they shall be called the children of God. Christ is the Prince of Peace, and it is his mission to restore to earth and heaven the peace that sin has broken. The heart that is in harmony with God is a partaker of the peace of heaven, and it will diffuse its blessed influence on all around. The Spirit of Peace will rest like dew upon hearts weary and troubled with worldly strife. Christ's followers are sent to the world with a message of peace. Whoever, by the quiet, unconscious influence of a holy life, shall reveal the love of Christ. Whoever, by word or deed, shall lead another to renounce sin and yield his heart to God, is a peacemaker. Blessed are the peacemakers, for they shall be called the children of God.
1: In Matthew 5, verse 14, I'm called the light of the world. Then verse 15 and 16 tell us not to hide our light, but to set it high on a hill. Not to put our light under a basket, but on a lampstand where it can give light to all in the house. I know who I am, and I know that I belong to God. Where is your light today? I pray that it's shining for everyone to see.
0: Final seconds with Scott Ritzema.
2: Whether supplied by their parents or by their own earnings, let boys and girls learn to select and purchase their own clothing, their books, and their other necessities. So we're on to the next character trait of frugality here. And by keeping an account of their expenses, they will learn, as they could learn in no other way, the value and use of money. Let the children be given little pieces of land to cultivate, that they may have something to give as a free will offering.
0: Courtesy Belt of Truth Ministries.
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0: 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I'm Jay Christian. 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
1: In the book, Breaking Through to the Next Level, Zig Ziglar wrote, "You can't change the past, but you can ruin the present by worrying about the future." Corrie Ten Boom also wrote, "Worry does not empty tomorrow of its sorrows, it empties today of its strength." Jesus said in Matthew 6:34, "Therefore do not worry about tomorrow, for tomorrow will worry about its own things." Some build prison walls in their minds, hoping that by worrying about the things they cannot change, that they can change the things they worry about. Yesterday is a canceled check. Tomorrow is a promissory note. All the money we have is today. Don't waste it on worry. Invest it in peace.
2: The mother of a wayward son was at the end of her rope. She had taken him to treatment centers, bailed him out of jail countless times,

0: and had even showed up in court for him as moral support. But it was never long before he was in trouble again. She had blamed herself. She blamed his father. She even blamed God. Why wasn't he answering her prayers? One day, she talked with a wise friend who suggested something different. "Honey," she said, "why don't you try letting go and letting God chase him down for a while?" It worked, and today they both have happy and productive lives. Have you been trying to solve someone else's problems? Has it really helped them? Or are they beginning to resent it? Someone once said, "It's okay to help, but it's better to wait to be asked." Maybe God has a solution you haven't dreamed of. Chances are he's the only one who can really fix the problem in the first place. Either way, we sacrifice our peace of mind when we subtly try to play God and force solutions. Why not let go and let God chase them down for a while?
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2: Father's love letter.
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0: And welcome. I'm Uncle Dan.
1: And I'm Aunt Carol. We're so glad you joined us today for the last story in our series on Paul.
0: This episode about his journey by ship from Caesarea to Rome is one of the most exciting ones.
1: It's commonly believed that Dr. Luke, who accompanied Paul on that journey, wrote the biblical account of it, which you can find in the book of Acts, chapters 27 and 28.
0: We call it the Stormy Battle.
2: After many trials and appearances before several governors of Palestine, the Apostle Paul appealed to Caesar, the Emperor of Rome, for a trial. Paul knew he could not get a fair trial before the weak governors or before the Jewish council. As a Roman citizen, he had the right to ask for a trial before the emperor himself. After a wait of several months, a freight ship was leaving Caesarea for Myra, where Julius and his prisoners could catch another ship for Rome. Julius, an officer of the Imperial Guard, kept Paul in his custody for the journey.
3: Paul, we're ready to board ship. Are you ready to go?
4: Oh, yes, sir, I'm ready. I've also obtained permission from my doctor to go with me. Dr. Luke, this is Julius, our guard.
3: And who is this other man?
4: Oh, that's my servant, Aristarchus of Ephesus. His passage has been arranged also.
3: Very good. Paul, you know I trust you and believe you're innocent.
4: Yes.
3: Pray to your God that we'll have a safe voyage.
4: Well, it's late in the season for sailing. Sudden storms could come up.
3: I hope not. There's the captain signaling to get on board.
5: All aboard! Unfurl the sails! Let's move it, men! We have to sail against the wind on this trip!
2: Paul was finally going to Rome. He gazed at Palestine as a ship pulled away from the dock. His heart ached for the Jewish people, his people. But even as a prisoner, he knew some great adventure for Christ awaited him in Rome. The next day, the ship docked for a short time at Sidon up the coast. Julius called Paul over.
3: Paul.
4: Yes?
3: If you wish, you may go ashore and visit your friends here. You told me there were some followers of your Messiah.
4: Oh, yes, sir. Yes, thank you.
3: I know you'll be back before the ship leaves. Remember, it's my life for yours if you escape.
2: Christians of Sidon were overjoyed to see Paul, and Paul spent a few hours encouraging them. Then he hurried back to the ship. Soon, the sailing became more difficult as strong winds blew from the mountains.
5: We'll need every man to help us get through this wind. Everybody on deck!
2: After about 10 days, the ship docked at Myra, where the sea was calm and the sun very hot. Here, Julius, with his soldiers, transferred the prisoners to another ship, this one with high decks, a big square mainsail, and a smaller foresail.
3: This one should get us to Rome, all right. It's a strong ship with a hold full of wheat bound for Rome from Egypt.
4: Look at the mountains around here, Julius. They're covered with clouds. And Luke, what do you think?
6: Dangerous weather coming up, I'm afraid. We may have a rough time of it.
3: There's the captain. Hermes! How's the weather?
7: Great. We're a bit crowded, though. 276 passengers on board, counting your men and prisoners.
3: Are you ready to sail?
7: Yes, the wind's strong enough now. Mate, unfurl the sails. Rome, here we come.
8: Aye, Captain!
4: Who is that standing beside the captain?
3: The ship's owner. This is his last trip for the season, and he wants to spend the winter in Rome.
2: The ship tacked back and forth as sailors strained their muscles to handle the ropes and rudder. The captain peered straight ahead, fearful of hidden rocks jutting out from the shore. Each morning and evening, the smoke of sacrifices arose from the ship's altar, imploring the gods of the sea for a safe journey. Finally, the ship reached the port of Onidus, near the island of Crete. But the winds increased, so they sailed for Crete itself. Muscles were sore and hands blistered by the time the ship inched into the port of Fair Havens on the southern coast of Crete.
6: Paul, look at those clouds around the mountains.
4: Oh, they're going to break open any moment and pour rain down on us.
3: Paul and Luke, The captain wants to talk with you.
4: Oh, certainly.

0: Paul.
1: Luke, I know you're seafaring men. So what do you think? Shall we winter at Fair Havens or go further to Phoenix?
2: The crew wants to go to Phoenix. It's a better harbor.
1: It's also your ship, Alexander. What do you say, Paul?
3: Sirs, I believe there's trouble ahead if we go on. Perhaps shipwreck or loss of cargo, injuries and death.
1: You make it sound so dreadful, Paul.
3: Well, I've been through these waters before, Captain.
2: But right now, there's just a light wind blowing from the south, and that's perfect for our trip. It'll take just a day to reach Phoenix. I say, let's go on.
1: All right. Mate, give the command to sail.
4: Aye, Captain.
5: The sails opened gently, and the ship glided out of the harbor. It rounded the rocks on each side of the harbor and eased into the open sea.
1: All right, keep the ship close to the shore. Now, that's it. Perfect.
3: Captain, look over there, by the mountains of Crete.
1: Storm clouds forming.
3: Oh, they come up very fast. The winds funnel through the mountain passes like demons.
1: You're right. It might be a bad storm. Mate, fasten everything tight. Stand ready to lower the sails. Prepare for a storm.
5: It was more than a storm. It was a typhoon with howling winds, crashing waves.
1: We can't keep the ship on course. Let it go before the gale.
5: Fortunately, the wind blew them by the island of Cauda, where the ship was shielded a little from the typhoon. This gave the sailors a chance to strengthen their ship.
1: Undergird the ship. Pull up the lifeboats onto the deck. Hurry, we don't have much time.
5: Several sailors tied ropes around their waists and secured the other end of the deck. Then they jumped into the water and went under the ship and finally managed to get the ropes around the ship's hull several times. Then they used a capstan to tighten the ropes, thus bracing up the hull and lessening the leaks between the planks.
4: Captain, the ship is gunned as best as we could do.
1: Good, mate. Now, if only we can keep off the quicksand near the African coast. Better have the topsails lowered.
4: Then we won't have any control.
1: We'll have to take that chance, mate.
5: Night came. Men worked feverishly at pumps, trying to keep the water from rising in the hold.
1: Pump, men, pump! The hold is filling up with water. We'll sink.
4: We're trying, Captain. We're trying.
1: Can you light a torch? It's pitch black down here.
4: Oh, Captain, the wind stops it out immediately. Will we make it, Captain, or is the ship sinking?
1: This is the worst storm I've ever seen, mate. But we're trying to stay afloat and ride it out. Julius! Julius, come here!
6: Yes, Captain.
1: Have you put the soldiers to work and the prisoners?
6: They're all doing everything they can. Even the prisoner Paul is doing what he can.
1: Good.
6: Encouraging the men and sailors to stick with it. And Dr. Luke takes care of the bruised and wounded.
1: I've never seen a storm like this. Throw out the cargo. Fight the ship. Throw out the cargo.
7: No, no. The ship is breaking apart. The gods don't care for us. No gods care.
5: Grew higher, the crew threw the cargo of grain overboard. This lightened the ship, but not enough. So the next day, the crew threw out the tackle and anything else they could lay their hands on.
8: Paul, what can I do?
1: The storm has been raging for many days now, and worst of all, the men have lost all hope. They've resigned themselves to certain death.
3: Captain, let me speak to the crew. Perhaps I can help.
1: Yes, good. Come this way. Men, listen to me. Paul here has a message for you. Listen to him.
3: Men, you should have listened to me in the first place and not left Fair Havens. You would have avoided all this injury and loss. Yes, but men, be of good cheer. Not one of us will lose our lives, even though the ship will go down. For last night, an angel of the God to whom I belong and whom I serve, stood by me.
9: An angel? What did he say?
10: That means we're done for. A bad old...
11: Quick, what did he say?
3: The angel said, do not be afraid, Paul, for you will surely stand trial before Caesar. What's more, God has granted your request and will save the lives of all those sailing with you. So, friends, take courage, for I believe in God.

0: It will be just as he said, but we will be shipwrecked on an island.
1: The sailors were strengthened by Paul's message, and they kept the ship from sinking. After about 2 weeks of fighting the storm, the sailors found some relief as the wind started to die down. But they could not direct the ship as yet.
2: Hey, I think land is near.
3: Oh, right, I can hear the surf.
4: Let down the weights. See how deep it is.
2: It's 120 feet here, Captain.
4: Try again. We're drifting toward the sound of breakers.
2: It's now only 90 feet deep.
4: Now, at this rate, we'll be driven onto the rocks. Throw out the anchors.
1: They threw out four anchors and waited. It was midnight. They must wait until daylight to assess their situation. But some of the sailors didn't want to wait until dawn. They planned to abandon the ship in the night. Quietly, they lowered the lifeboat into the water. But Paul saw them.
0: Julius! Julius! Don't let those men abandon ship. You will all die unless everyone stays on board.
5: Soldier! Cut the ropes and let the boat fall.
1: As darkness turned to early morning light, Paul walked among the tired, starving crew.
0: Men, you haven't touched food for 2 weeks. Now, please, eat something now for your own good. For now the hair of your head shall perish. Now, here, I'll try out the bread first. Father in heaven, giver of all good things, thank you for sparing our lives and giving us this food.
1: They ate and felt better. When it was day, they looked out at the strange coastline. Before them was a bay with a beach.
4: I wonder if we can get between those rocks and onto the beach. Well, we'll try it. Mate, cut the anchors, lower the rudders, raise the foresail. We're heading for shore. The ship's hit a sandbar. We'll be torn apart.
6: The ship's breaking up. Swim to shore.
7: Commander Julius.
0: Yes, soldier.
7: We must kill the prisoners now so they don't swim to shore and escape.
0: Kill the prisoners? All of them. Even Paul.
7: If any escape, it's our lives or theirs.
0: But Paul is a good man, a God-fearing man.
7: Sir, we must kill them all. Now, give me the word.
8: If you're a regular listener, you've heard us say time and again that our Bible adventures are great.
9: Today, we thought you'd like to hear what others think.
8: Heather wrote, "Thank you for the adventures. I love doing the quiz sheets, and I've already learned a lot."
9: Edwin wrote, "I'm learning so much from your Bible lessons, especially the CDs. I want to continue to grow in God's Word because I'm saved by grace."
8: And Jennifer wrote, "Thank you for the adventures and the recordings on the life of Jesus. Even though I'm 15, I enjoy them greatly. They help me with my understanding of how and why Jesus did the things he did."
9: Edwin, Heather, and Jennifer represent three different age groups, adult, preteen, and teen, and they all love the adventures. We know you will too.
8: And they're free, our gift to you. We'll tell you how you can have the adventures for your very own at the end of today's program, so have pen and paper ready.
9: But right now, let's get back to our story, The Stormy Battle.
1: Paul boarded a ship at Caesarea, bound for Rome. But the voyage turned out to be a near disaster as severe storms struck. For 14 days, the ship was battered by storms. Finally, it came to a sheltered cove. But the ship ran aground and was breaking up. Crew and passengers had to swim ashore. A soldier counseled the commander, Julius, to kill the prisoners so that none escape. But Julius wanted to save Paul.
4: Sir, we must kill them all now. Give me the word.
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5: Grab onto some planks and float. You'll make it.
1: One by one, the struggling crew and passengers came ashore.
7: Julius, sir, I called the roll. All the prisoners and guards are safely ashore.
4: And all the ship's crew are also safe on shore.
11: Just as the prisoner Paul said. Right, Captain?
1: The crew and passengers had landed on the island of Malta, a few hundred miles south of Italy. Natives on the island helped the travelers ashore. They built a huge fire, and the soaked, shivering travelers huddled near it. Paul was always ready to help, so he gathered more sticks to throw on the fire. As he did so, a poisonous snake appeared among the sticks and fastened on Paul's hand.
12: Ah! Oh, get off! Man must be a murderer. Even though he escaped the sea, he must die.
13: The goddess of justice will not permit him to live.
1: The natives watched Paul intensely, waiting for him to fall over dead. But he didn't. His hand didn't even swell up. Their attitude changed to one of awe.
12: He must be a god.
14: He has the power of a god.
1: They spent 3 months on the island of Malta. During that time, Paul cured many of the sick people there, including the governor's father.
15: There it is, Paul. The ship named the Twin Brothers. It wintered here and is now leaving for Puteoli near Rome.
13: It's a good-looking ship.
15: Tell your companions that we're leaving first thing tomorrow morning.
13: Dr. Luke and Aristarchus are ready. And so am I.
1: With spring just beginning, Paul and his companions had a pleasant voyage to Italy. They landed at the port of Puteoli. From there, the travelers journeyed by foot on the Roman road. Rome was 140 miles away. When Paul was 43 miles from Rome at the Forum on the famous Appian Way, he saw a group of people running toward him.
16: Brother Paul!
13: Yeah, brother. We are Christians. And I've heard you were coming. But how did you hear?
16: Oh, word gets around. There are many followers of Jesus in Italy.
13: Oh, praise the Lord.
1: 8 miles further, at a place called the Three Taverns, another group of Christians ran up to greet him.
13: I thank God for you all. How encouraging to know that the Lord Jesus is represented here, and I have friends, even though I'm a prisoner.
1: On the recommendation of Julius and others, it was decided that Paul didn't have to be kept in prison. He could rent a house for himself. But a soldier was always with him. Paul had freedom to receive guests, to write letters, and to receive gifts and money from his friends. Much of the time, he had Dr. Luke and Aristarchus with him.
13: Dear Brother Luke, what would I do without you and Aristarchus? You've chosen to be a prisoner with me. What's the news about my trial, Luke?
17: It's going to take some time. Apparently, the Jews in Jerusalem are not too anxious to accuse you before the Emperor Nero. They're satisfied having you out of their hair.
13: Well, they're worried their case against me will backfire, and they will be punished by Nero, huh?
17: You will be having several visitors. John Mark is on his way to visit you and help you also.
13: Oh, he's turned out to be quite a missionary. I should have been more patient with him back in Galatia.
17: Paul.
13: Yes, Brother Aristarchus.
18: There is a slave here to see you. A runaway slave. Onesimus.
13: Onesimus? Philemon's slave? Oh, well, send him in.
1: Onesimus had stolen some of his master's valuables and fled to Rome. When he heard his master's friend, Paul, was in the city, he searched for him and found him. Paul taught Onesimus about Jesus, and then in his letter to Philemon, reconciled master and slave. For 2 years, Paul was under guard in Rome, but he spread the good news of Jesus however he could, especially among the soldiers and servants in the royal palace. He trained and sent missionaries to other churches. He wrote letters to the churches in Philippi, Colossae, and Ephesus. Finally, the time of Paul's trial before Nero had come.
19: Attention! The court of the emperor is now in session.
20: Hail to the almighty Caesar Nero!
21: What is the case before me now? The Jews of Jerusalem against a certain Paul of Tarsus... All right, Jews, what do you say?
1: The Jews from the Jerusalem Council repeated many of the same old accusations that Paul was a rebel, stirring up trouble among the Jews, bringing in Gentiles. Paul made his defense simply and to the point. He also told of how he met Jesus on the road to Damascus, and he gave his

0: stirring testimony of what that meant in his life. By the time he was finished, many of the listeners decided to look further into the Christian faith. For a few moments, even Nero was moved. Finally, he gave his verdict.
1: I have reached a verdict in this case. I find the prisoner, Paul of Tarsus, not guilty. Free him and let him go.
0: Everyone was surprised. The verdict wasn't one Nero gave very often, for he wanted every possible prisoner for his blood games in the arenas. He cared very little for justice and fairness. But God had overruled his inclinations. The chains were struck loose from Paul's wrists. After 4 years, he was a free man again.
2: I'm still a prisoner for Christ Jesus. From that bond, I never wished to be free. Well, I must visit my churches again. I must bring them together in Christ. I must protect them from so much error creeping in. They are still sheep and need a shepherd.
0: Again, Paul tramped the roads of Greece and Asia. He went to church after church to teach and preach and correct. He even went into some new territory to bring Christ to the pagans. If anyone tried to get him to slow down in his old age, he would reply,
2: I can do everything God asks me to do with the help of Christ, who gives me the strength and power.
0: He considered his most important work was to train other missionaries and to strengthen countless churches through them. So he spent much time with men like Timothy, Titus, and Tychicus, John Mark, and Trophimus. Starting the night of June 18, AD 64, fires blazed throughout Rome. Emperor Nero himself had those fires set, for he wanted to rebuild Rome. When the citizens suspected him, he began a devious program to blame the Christians.
3: Don't these Christians speak of the end of the world by fire? Don't they speak against our gods? Well, they've set this fire trying to destroy our gods and hasten the end of the world. Arrest them all, throw them to the beasts, burn them.
0: Thousands of Christians died for their faith. Some at the stake, others thrown to wild animals, many tortured for many hours before they died. Soon, the Apostle Paul was arrested a second time and hauled off to Rome. There he was treated like a criminal and kept in a foul dungeon. Some of Paul's closest friends fled for their lives, for Nero made it a capital crime to be a Christian. But a few close friends stuck with Paul all the way.
2: Luke, my beloved doctor. You're the only friend I have left here.
3: Don't forget Onesiphorus from Ephesus. Oh. In fact, he's here to see you again.
2: Oh? Brother Paul, the Lord be with you.
4: Onesiphorus. Oh, come here, brother.
2: I can't see much in the dark. You've come again at the risk of your own life?
5: My life is yours, as it is the Lord's.
0: In that stinking dungeon, deprived of decent food and water, Paul managed to write a few letters. He wrote to his son in the faith, Timothy.
2: Oh, Timothy, my son, be strong with the strength Christ Jesus gives you. Take your share of suffering as a good soldier of Jesus, just as I do. It is because I have preached these great truths that I'm in trouble here and have been put in jail like a criminal. I'm more than willing to suffer if that will bring salvation and eternal glory in Christ Jesus to those God has chosen.
0: Paul also pleaded for Timothy to come as soon as he could.
2: When you come, be sure to bring the coat I left at Troas, and also the books, but especially the books.
0: But even by the fastest ship, Timothy could never make it in time. Nero passed the sentence of death on the Apostle Paul. One early morning, Paul is marched out of the city between Roman soldiers. Only a few friends